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2: Welcome to the Voice of Gethsemane. This is Ron Gatlin of the Gethsemane Baptist Church of Greenville, South Carolina. And we welcome each of you to our program tonight, these next 15 minutes of Bible study and fellowship and prayer. Thank you once again for being with us tonight. Please take your Bible and open your Bible to Matthew chapter 20. And we're going to look at another parable tonight in the scriptures. It's called the parable of the vineyard. The laborers in the vineyard. Look with me, please, at Matthew chapter 20, verse 1. For the kingdom of heaven is like unto a man that is an householder, which went out early in the morning to hire laborers into his vineyard. And when he had agreed with the laborers for a penny a day, he sent them into his vineyard. And he went out about the third hour and saw others standing idle in the marketplace. And he said unto them, Go ye also into the vineyard, and whatsoever is right, I will give you. And they went their way. Again he went out about the sixth and ninth hour and did likewise. At about the 11th hour he went out and found others standing idle, and saith unto them, Why stand ye here all the day idle? They say unto him, Because no man hath hired us. He saith unto them, Go ye also into the vineyard, and whatsoever is right, that shall you receive. So when even was come, the Lord of the vineyard saith unto his steward, Call the laborers, and give them their hire, beginning from the last unto the first. And when they came that were hired about the 11th hour, they received every man a penny. But when the first came, they supposed that they should have received more, so they began to complain. But all they got was a penny. After they complained, Jesus said in verse 13, Friend, I do thee no wrong. Dost not thou agree with me for a penny? Take that thine is and go thy way. I will give unto this last even as unto thee. Is it not lawful for me to do what I will with mine own? Is thine eye evil because I am good? So the last shall be first, and the first last. For many be called, but few are chosen. This parable was given in response to a question by Simon Peter back in chapter 19. And if you go back to that chapter a minute, look at verse 27. Then answered Peter and said unto him, Behold, we have forsaken all, Lord, and followed thee. What shall we have therefore? Peter and the other disciples had been watching Jesus, the dialogue between Jesus and the rich young ruler. And the Bible says the rich young ruler walked away sorrowful. You know why? Because he had great possessions. So the disciples were watching. And this guy keeps everything, they were thinking. We have forsaken all and follow Christ. So what's in it for us? Jesus responded, and he described their reward in verses 28 through 30. He said, Verily I say unto you, that ye which have followed me in the regeneration, when the Son of Man shall sit in the throne of his glory, ye also shall sit upon 12 thrones, judging the 12 tribes of Israel. And everyone that hath forsaken houses, or brethren, or sisters, or father, or mother, or wife, or children, or lands for my name's sake, shall receive 100-fold, and shall inherit everlasting life. But many there are first shall be last, and the last shall be first. Let's go back and summarize the parable, then we'll look at some principles. A householder was looking for laborers to work in his vineyard early in the morning. The work day started at 6 o'clock. So he found these guys. He agreed to pay them a penny a day. Now, a penny a day, a Roman silver coin was a penny. And it would be about a day's work, a day's labor. So he found these guys, agreed to pay them a penny a day, and put them to work at 6 o'clock in the morning. Now, he needed more help. So he hired more at 9 o'clock. And he agreed to pay them what was right. And then he hired additional help at noon and also at 3 o'clock p.m. You see that down in verse 5. And at 5 o'clock p.m., that would be the 11th hour, he hired more and agreed to pay them what was right. At the end of the day, he paid all the labor, starting with those who he hired last. Now think about that one. Those who he hired the 11th hour, they were paid first. And he paid them a penny. He paid everybody a penny. Now the first laborers were paid last and complained of unfairness in verse 10. Look at verse 10 of chapter 20. But when the first came, they supposed that they should have received more, and they likewise received every man a penny. So they began to murmur among themselves. They said, "This isn't fair. We worked in the heat of the day, we worked longer, and we get a penny, and these people have just been working for an hour, they get a penny." Now the good man responded to them. He said, "You agreed to work for a penny." That was the agreement. And the good man accused him of being envious of his generosity. Look at verse 15. "Is it not lawful for me to do what I will with mine own? Is thine eye evil because I am good?" Now, in closing tonight, let me share five principles, I think, that we can glean from this passage that'll help us. Now, number one, the laborers today are needed. Boy, we need laborers. We need people who will work for the Lord. People need the Lord Jesus Christ. People in Greenville, people in South Carolina, people in America, people in Africa, people in Europe, people in Australia, people everywhere. Every family, every house, every country, every state, everywhere people need the Lord. And the Bible says, "Night cometh when no man can work." So let's work while we can. Let's do what we can to reach others with the gospel. Laborers are needed. Now there's a second lesson. Looking at others will ruin your life. And that's what these guys were doing. The ones who started working at 6 o'clock in the morning. They began to look at the others. And they began to compare themselves with the others. They said, "We've worked all day long. We've been working in the heat. We put in all of these hours, 12 hours, and we're getting paid a penny, while everyone else worked for less time and they get paid a penny." My friend tonight, accept the way that God made you. God doesn't make mistakes. Don't look at others. Looking unto Jesus, the author and finisher of our faith. You know what Paul said? in Philippians 4:11, "For I have learned in whatever state I am, therewith to be content." If you're comparing yourself with others, you will be discontented. Keep your eyes on Jesus. Focus on Him. Paul said in 1 Corinthians chapter 15, verse 10, again, he was only what he was by the grace of God. "By the grace of God, I am what I am." You see, the Lord made you a certain way. And you can't compare yourself with others. There's nobody quite like you. So principle number one, labors are needed. Number two, looking at others will ruin your life. Number three, the Lord is trustworthy all the time. Notice the words in the parable. Twice we read these words, "Whatsoever is right, I will give you." Jesus will never do you wrong. You can trust Him. You may not be able to trust your spouse or your best friend because we're human, but I guarantee you can trust Jesus. Like the song says, "'Tis so sweet to trust in Jesus. Oh, for grace to trust Him more." The Bible says in Proverbs 3, 5, and 6, "Trust the Lord with all thine heart. Lean not unto thine own understanding. In all thy ways acknowledge Him, and He will direct your path." A fourth lesson, greed, envy, and jealousy are wicked, wicked sins. And we see all three of these in this parable. These people that went to work at 6 o'clock, they were envious about the others. They were jealous. And they were greedy for more money. And finally, one more lesson. It is so easy to develop a self-righteous spirit. If you and I are not careful, we will become like those Pharisees. We will look down our noses at others as these first people did. The people that went to work at 6 o'clock, they began to look down on those who labored later in the day. That self-righteousness. So again tonight, there is so much we can glean from the parables that Jesus told. Tonight we looked at the parable of the vineyard. Again, it was given in response to a question by Simon Peter. Peter and the other disciples had been watching this dialogue between Jesus and the rich young ruler. Remember, the rich young ruler walked away sorrowful because he had great possessions. The disciples were watching. And they said to themselves, "He keeps everything. We've forsaken all and followed Christ." Peter asked the question, "Lord, what's in it for us?" And Jesus told him. Yes, a great principle here in closing. We are called upon as Christians to give up something we love for someone we love more. And that someone would be the Lord Jesus Christ. May God bless you. This is Pastor Ron Gatlin. And this has been the Voice of Gethsemane.
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0: 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I have to do something for a report.
1: You spend awful lot of time at Bury's.
0: Well, that's how it straight is.
1: I suppose you're.
0: I want accepted at eating cotton in the field of psychology so I can help Mom.
1: Be home by 9.
0: I will. I lied to my parents. Instead of going to the library, I X-ray movies. Go to gym major in psychology, but I hope to find the answer to my own problem. Sad say, my counsel seemed to solve other people's sins, but not mine. Even slurs on Grickle didn't help, so I attended internal church services, hoping my religious activities would compensate for sins. Hi, are you coming to church too?
2: Yes, and it's a clock today.
0: Sure is. Live on the street?
2: Yeah, just a little further down.
0: Well, hi, I'm Harrow. I live 4 blocks here, but I'll walk with you.
2: Oh, I'm Mary J. Tom.
0: I don't remember seeing you at church before.
2: Differences, maybe.
0: My family always was.
2: Really? Mine too?
0: Are you college married?
2: Yes, I'm filling out my summer year. What about you?
0: Well, I'm at graduate school and it's job hunting time.
2: Well, this is where I live. Nice to meet you.
0: Call you time, maybe we could have dinner together. Mary and I started dating and fell in love with her. That same time, I got reacquainted with my cousin Joe, who's a few years older than I.
3: So, you're getting married?
0: Yes, I knew she was the girl for me right after we, but Dad wants us to stay a year. She'll be graduating then.
3: Yeah, that's respect wishes.
0: Well, she'll have a job then, so we'll be more prepared for marriage.
3: Well, Tom, the best way to prepare for marriage is to get saved. Give your life to Jesus Christ and be born.
0: I heard living in a commune or something.
3: Yeah, that's Jenna. We were pretty wild and mixed before we received the Lord. But he changed our lives, and he'll do this for you, Tom.
0: Yeah, I suppose you have a point. Are you two going to get married?
3: Well, that's what the Lord wants. We will. We're praying about it.
0: You're a lot different than what I remember, Joe.
3: Well, you'd stay the same when Jesus comes into your heart. To think the Son of God died on the cross for our sins, just so we'd be forgiven and receive life in him, is awesome.
0: Yeah, there is.
3: All you have to do is ask to save you, Tom. He will. The Son of God died on the cross for our sins, so we can forgive and receive new life in his awesome.
0: Yeah, there is.
3: All you have to do is ask him to save you, Tom. Yeah.
2: So how was your cousin?
0: Oh, yeah, good, but unusual. He kept telling me stuff about Jesus. He knows the church all about Jesus.
2: I have a friend who drives to school a couple of times a week, and she's always talking about this too.
0: You know, it's strange to think no one in our family talks about God at the church. I guess cousin and friends are fanatics.
2: Maybe, but I like to listen to Joyce. It seems personal when she talks to him. It seems to understand things about the Bible that I don't.
0: I didn't know all about Jesus or what the Bible taught. I need to be slave to my lust passion. My cousin Marion, wife to me about faith and how Jesus changed their lives. I agreed with everything they said to appease them. Mary Jo I married in 1973, and in Chicago I worked. She continued her education. Oddly enough, much as I loved her, she never seemed to measure up my expectations.
2: What are you for, Tom?
0: My blue shirt.
2: Oh,
0: still? Haven't you washed?
2: Not yet. I've been studying for my exam.
0: Oh, Mary, oh, grades are important, but our clean clothes.
2: Look, I'm sorry, honey. Get to it away.
0: No, you're a lot of things.
2: Well, I don't as much energy since I got pregnant.
0: I don't excuse. I just want a shirt.
2: Where are you going?
0: To the library to study. I was taken to a level course in social, which gave me an excuse to get out. The old excuse I'd used my parent, I was actually going to a movie. Afterward, the same old guilt rode on my back, a guilt grown beast of lies and seeking shame. Couldn't hear it.
2: Did you get a lot done?
0: Oh, Mary. Oh.
2: What's wrong, Mom?
0: Well, I didn't go to the brewery. I went to a movie.
2: Well, sometimes it's to get a relax, understand?
0: It wasn't just a kind of movie.
2: What do you mean? Did you get a lot done?
0: Oh, Mary Jo.
2: What's wrong, Tom?
0: Well, I didn't go to the library. I went to a movie.
2: Well, sometimes it's good to get away and relax. I understand that.
0: It wasn't just any kind of movie.
2: What do you mean?
0: It was an X-rated movie. A porn film.
2: Tom? How could you do something like that?
0: I don't know, honey. It's been a problem for a while, and it's disgusting. I'm so ashamed. Can you please forgive me?
2: Well, I guess I can forgive you, but that isn't good for you, honey. And it isn't good for our marriage, either.
0: I'll never do it again, Mary Jo. I promise. Empty promises, because no matter how I tried, I couldn't stay away from X-rated movies and other pornographic material. Like a drug addict, there was always the promise of a greater rush that enticed me in spite of my efforts to resist. The cycle of resistance, capitulation, and guilt marched on, condemning me. From time to time, I confessed to my wife, and the trust between us was destroyed.
2: We can't go on like this, Tom.
0: I know. I want to change. I can't

0: express how hard it is to live with the terrible guilt I feel. You have no idea how much I try to resist. It's almost as if the harder I try, the more power it has over me.
1: Look, I'm sorry for you, Tom, but that doesn't mean I can live with your behavior. It's not just the lying. It's like an affair with other women, as if I'm not enough for you, and I thought that you loved me.
0: I do.
1: Then why do you do this when you know it hurts me?
0: I wish I knew.
1: You have to change. Get some counseling.
0: I tried counseling, but it didn't help.
1: Well, maybe you don't want to change.
0: I do, but I can't. I've tried.
1: Tom, if this keeps up, I'll leave, and I mean it.
2: Where would this compulsion lead? We'll hear the answer in just a moment. Sometimes a man has to come to the end of himself before he finds the real purpose for his life. And sometimes he has to come to Pacific Garden Mission more than once before he understands about that purpose and begins to change. And that's what the men's division is all about, helping each man live the way God intended. Even the transient guest hears the good news of what it means to be born again. But the man who yields his life to Christ begins the journey of sanctification. He can enter the Bible program at the mission and grow in faith through daily Bible study and prayer. This band of brothers, knit together in love, learn to bear one another's burdens through prayer and counsel. Most have work responsibilities at the mission as well, and each one applies what he is learning to his own life, and he grows in knowledge and in faith. He discovers the joy and freedom that comes with trusting in the Lord. To learn more about the men's division, just write to Pacific Garden Mission.
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0: Because of my compulsion for pornography, our marriage was shattered. Mary Jo prayed with her friend to receive Jesus as her Savior in 1975, and she was strengthened by watching a Christian television program. One day she asked if we could pledge a sum of money each month to this ministry, and I agreed, even though we didn't have any spare money.
1: The Lord has blessed us, Tom. Look how he provided when we gave to that ministry.
0: That's true, Mary Jo. My income has almost doubled since then.
1: You know, I keep hearing that television preacher say, you can't outgive God because everything really belongs to him. What you give comes back with increase.
0: Apparently.
1: Do you still want to change jobs?
0: Yeah, I would like to work for a religious organization, but I've been unsuccessful so far.
1: Oh, don't be discouraged, honey. I'm sure you'll find the right one soon.
0: Well, I had an offer from an organization in Milwaukee, and I think we should take it.
1: Really?
0: Well, yes, it'll be great to be near our families. We can get reacquainted with my cousin Joe and his wife. We need to get into a Christian community.
1: Oh, that's wonderful, Tom. It'll be wonderful to live close to our families again.
0: I agree. I can't wait to see my cousin Joe again.
1: Yeah, he knows the Lord.
0: Joe, it's Tom. How you doing, buddy?
4: Hey, great, Tom. Where are you?
0: Well, I'm in Milwaukee. I took a job here, and we just moved back. I look forward to seeing you soon.
4: Oh, that's great, Tom. Say, why don't you and Mary Jo come to Bible study with us? You'll like it, and the people.
0: Sounds good to me. We moved to Milwaukee in April and began going to Joe's Bible study right away. They met in a suburb 30 minutes from us, and we did like the people, who loved and accepted us just as we were. The scriptures revealed my lost condition and my need of a savior. The conviction about my immoral behavior was even greater, but for once I felt hopeful that God would really help me. In July, we started going to Joe's church, which was completely different from the one we had attended all our lives. No rituals, just a passionate love for God and the Bible. In August, we went to their church retreat.
5: We've been talking about the joy of the Lord. Who can tell me what is the joy of the Lord?
6: Your strength.
5: That's right, your strength. The Bible says the joy of the Lord is your strength. Why is that? Because of what we just read in Philippians chapter 1. Paul writes, being confident of this very thing, that he which hath begun a good work in you will perform it until the day of Jesus Christ.
6: Yeah. Oh, yeah. Amen.
5: You can have confidence in God and you can have joy because he's in charge and he's still working on you. Amen.
6: Amen.
5: God doesn't just save you and then abandon you. He's constantly changing you into the image of Christ through every trial and every step of obedience you take, beginning with the step of salvation. Follow his word, trust, and obey. Ephesians chapter 2, verse 10 says, "For we are his workmanship, created in Christ Jesus unto good works, which God hath before ordained, that we should walk in them." God has a plan for your life, and it's good. A plan that begins when you receive Christ as your Savior. If you trust him for eternal life, don't you think you should also trust him with your daily needs?
6: Yeah, I think so.
5: The Bible says, "The just shall live by faith." Whether you face big decisions or little ones, his word is your blueprint, your roadmap. Follow him and discover the joy of the Lord. Remember Romans chapter 8, verse 32. "He that spared not his own son, but delivered him up for us all, how shall he not with him also freely give us all things?"
6: Yeah, amen.
5: What is true of the new birth is true of your daily walk with him. Moment by moment, each day, we must walk by faith.
6: Yes, faith.
5: "For by grace are ye saved through faith, and that not of yourselves. It is the gift of God, not of works, lest any man should boast."
6: Amen.
0: I was overwhelmed by

0: be, but as I was tempted to return to my sin, the convictions were so strong, and my passion was to obey God instead to the lustful desires that I had fostered. The Lord set me free of my lust for porn, and He also restored my marriage. More coffee, hon?
1: Why, thank you, Tom. You are spoiling me.
0: Well, the Lord has taught me so much, honey. I never really knew how to value your importance to me, Mary Jo. You're a wonderful wife.
1: Well, give credit to the Lord. He's changing both of us, isn't he?
0: Well, in the past, I tried to appease God out of fear, but now it's because I love him, and I don't want to do anything that would dishonor him or separate me from his love.
1: The Bible says nothing shall separate us from the love of God which is in Christ Jesus.
0: Well, that's why I have to be a better husband to you. God says that I must be willing to die for you, and I have to practice that kind of love in everyday situations.
1: Well, one of the greatest demonstrations of your love for God and for me has been your abstinence from pornography.
0: Let me read you something that helped me. 1 Thessalonians chapter 4, "For this is the will of God, even your sanctification, that ye should abstain from fornication, that every one of you should know how to possess his vessel in sanctification and honor, not in the lust of concupiscence, even as the Gentiles which know not God." You know, one of the great things about being born again is I have someone I can take my problems to who not only listens, but also has the right answers.
1: He saved us in our marriage, Tom.
0: Don't I know? And he's given life new meaning and purpose, Mary Jo. 3 months after my salvation, I began to volunteer as a telephone counselor with a Christian television ministry. What a difference between secular counseling and biblical counseling.
2: I just listened to that preacher on TV, and I wondered, can you tell me how to stop using drugs? I tried and I can't. But I heard that preacher say, I can do all things through Christ, which strengtheneth me.
0: Well, that's true, and the key word is through Christ. Have you received Christ Jesus into your heart and life?
2: No, I haven't.
0: Do you believe that you're a sinner?
2: Oh, yes, I know that I am.
0: Well, good. You agree with God because the Bible says all have sinned and come short of the glory of God.
2: Well, how does it help me to admit that I'm a sinner? I've always known that.
0: Well, because that's the first step of salvation. God can't help the proud person who thinks he's okay. The second step is to recognize that you can't save yourself.
2: I know that too.
0: Well, that's why God sent Jesus to die in our place, because the Bible says, "For the wages of sin is death, but the gift of God is eternal life through Jesus Christ our Lord."
2: Well, I need help right now, not someday.
0: Eternal life begins the moment you receive Christ as Savior. God's Spirit comes to live in you, to convict and to guide you to the decisions that are best for you. You'll have the strength to resist temptation. I know, because it happened to me, and it happens to every believer in Jesus. The Bible says, "Therefore, if any man be in Christ, he is a new creature. Old things are passed away. Behold, all things are become new."
2: Well, what should I do to have eternal life?
0: Pray with me now. After 2 years of volunteering as a telephone counselor, I desired to do more in the ministry, so we moved to Dallas and attended a Bible school there. My first semester, I felt led to take an Arabic language course, and then I became involved in missions. Mary Jo and I were both in school full-time, so I could only work part-time.
1: Groceries seem to cost more every day, Tom.
0: How did you pay for these, Mary Jo?
1: Well, credit card. How else? Our savings are long gone.
0: Let me have your credit card, honey.
1: Sure. Why?
0: I'm convicted about the debts we're piling up. We're here to study the Bible, and it teaches that we should owe no man anything. We have to apply what we learn. Besides, he didn't say that we should walk by credit card, but to walk by faith. I already cut mine up.
1: What about the mission trip to Lebanon this summer?
0: Well, if the Lord wants us to go, he'll also provide the means. Many times we were down to our last pennies, but God always provided for us, and our faith soared. During the outreach trip to the Middle East, I was burdened to return there in the future to minister to the Arabs in Israel. But the time wasn't right after we graduated, so we went back to our home church in Milwaukee, where we served the Lord and continued to grow in Him. Then, in 1989, the door was opened for us to minister in Israel.
3: Congratulations, Tom. I understand the church is sending you to Israel as missionaries.
0: It's a dream that Mary Jo and I have had since Bible college.
3: Well, how do your kids feel about it? Teenagers can be picky about leaving friends.
0: That's one of the concerns that I've asked the Lord about. I've also prayed about our ability to minister while there, because our ability to speak the Arabic language is so inadequate.
3: Oh, you'll pick it up fast.
0: Well, we are sure that God has heard and that He'll answer.
3: So,

0: How long will you be there?
1: Well, at this point, all we have are our tourist visas. We're trusting God to extend them while we're there and also to provide additional support if we stay longer.
0: Boy, you're really putting God to the test, aren't you?
1: Not really. If He's sending us, then we know that we can trust Him to provide for us. God is faithful. The church in Haifa had many English speakers always eager to translate for me. We were also allowed to stay on a permanent basis instead of as tourists. Being there 5 years was such a positive experience for our children that our oldest daughter became a missionary in the Philippines. So God provided in every area, and I preached the gospel in Arab homes all over Galilee. When we returned home, I applied for many pastoral positions, but nothing worked out.
2: Tom, we can't stay with your parents any longer. The kids need to be settled so they can start school.
1: I know. I just can't believe I haven't found the right place for us yet.
2: Perhaps you should apply for secular positions. Everywhere we go is the place of ministry that God has chosen for us.
1: But I want to preach the gospel. It seems like a giant step backward to go back into secular work.
2: Sometimes preaching must be demonstration of the gospel to the lost. And a secular job will certainly provide many opportunities. You don't know what the Lord has for you.
1: Within a week, I was hired by a secular company in my old field of vocational rehabilitation. So we moved to Eau Claire, Wisconsin. I was disappointed and felt that God had put me on the shelf when ministry was my heart's desire. But God showed me that He was more interested in character building, qualities like endurance and patience. Nearly 6 years passed before another door was opened to ministry, serving as chaplain with the jail and prison ministry.
2: How was your visit to jail, Tom?
1: Oh, just great, Mary Jo. All my years in the business world and all our years in ministry have prepared me for this work.
2: And right here at our doorstep, too.
1: God is so good. Talk about a field that is ripe unto harvest. This is the number one mission field around here. I speak to a captive audience, and many have hit rock bottom. They're looking for answers to their problems.
2: There's no better answer than Jesus.
1: I've learned a valuable lesson, Mary Jo. Wherever you are is a mission field. God has blessed us so much since Jesus set us free. Our children are doing well, and we have 4 grandchildren. If you're trapped in sin and living a meaningless life, give it all to Jesus and start following Him. The Bible proclaims in 1 John chapter 5, verses 11 and 12, "And this is the record, that God hath given to us eternal life, and this life is in His Son. He that hath the Son hath life. And he that hath not the Son of God hath not life."
3: Listening friend, if you would like to have eternal life in the person of Jesus Christ living in your heart, just contact us at Pacific Garden Mission.

0: If this program has encouraged you in some way, please thank the manager of this station. And we're glad you took time to hear this true testimony on Unshackled. This is program number 2798. Heard in the true story of Tom Harrow were James Snyder, Karen Anglin, Mercita DeMonk, Joanne Silvestrak, Jeff Lupitan, and Don Stroop. Original music, Don Badorf. Sound, Jairus Edwards. Engineer, Ed Webb. Script, Kenitha Gabler. And I'm Bob O'Donnell. Unshackled is produced by Pacific Garden Mission to show through true stories that if your life is empty, it can be filled to overflowing. 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

In Psalm 63, David said, "My soul shall be satisfied as with marrow and fatness, and my mouth shall praise thee with joyful lips, when I remember thee upon my bed, and meditate on thee in the night watches." To help you focus your thoughts upon God at the close of this day, we bring you this devotional meditation, From Morning and Evening, by Charles Haddon Spurgeon, the great English preacher of the 19th century. This evening's text comes from Psalm 119 and verse 57. Thou art my portion, O Lord. Look at thy possessions, O believer, and compare thy portion with the lot of thy fellow men. Some of them have their portion in the field. They are rich, and their harvest yield them a golden increase. But what are harvests compared with thy God, who is the God of harvests? What are bursting granaries compared with him who is the husbandman and feeds thee with the bread of heaven? Some have their portion in the city. Their wealth is abundant and flows to them in constant streams until they become a very reservoir of gold. But what is gold compared with thy God? Thou couldst not live on it. Thy spiritual life could not be sustained by it. Put it on a troubled conscience, and could it allay its pangs? Apply it to a desponding heart, and see if it could stay a solitary groan, or give one grief the less. But thou hast God, and in him thou hast more than gold or riches ever could buy. Some have their portion in that which most men love, applause and fame. But ask thyself, is not thy God more to thee than that? What if a myriad clarions should be loud in thine applause? Would this prepare thee to pass the Jordan, or cheer thee in the prospect of judgment? No, there are griefs in life which wealth cannot alleviate, and there is the deep need of a dying hour for which no riches can provide. But when thou hast God for thy portion, thou hast more than all else put together. In him every want is met, whether in life or in death. With God for thy portion, thou art rich indeed, for he will supply thy need, comfort thy heart, assuage thy grief, guide thy steps, be with thee in the dark valley, and then take thee home to enjoy him as thy portion forever. I have enough, said Esau. This is the best thing a worldly man can say. But Jacob replies, I have all things, which is a note too high for carnal minds. This meditation was taken from Morning and Evening by C.H. Spurgeon. Please listen each evening at this same time for Morning and Evening.

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1: Thy word is open to my feet, the light of my path. 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Tom.
2: And once again we greet the name of Lord Jesus, who is saved sinner. There is other name under and given of men by we might be saved. There is but one Savior, and Jesus is his name. There is but one Savior, and he is the Son of God. There is but one Savior, and he came in the flesh, in the person of Jesus Christ, he died and rose again from the dead. And if you took Christ Jesus, the Lord will see your soul. I was with sisters today in a daycare, sharing with them from John 1:29, the sisters say, "Behold the Lamb of God, which taketh away sin of the world." And as I looked at that verse of scripture, in order for the Lord Jesus to take away sin of the world, certain things that must be considered. First of all, he must know that there is. Secondly, he must know that sin offends him, and he does, offends God, offends the Holy Spirit. And thirdly, he must be able to take away sin. He must know what sin is, to have defined it. And he must have a way of thinking of, if sin offends the Lord, and the Lord knows everything, and God sees that thing, where would he put so that it doesn't offend him more? Well, the way that you, and you've entered it, haven't you, under the blood, he put the, he no longer offended. That was in by those who in Christ takes away the sin of the world. He has power to do it. He has the authority to do it. He will take away your sin. And, you know, much has to be ceased in order to remove it. I see your sin. You've gotten as of those as you've ever committed. I've forgotten as many, most of mine as well. All in the same category. But the Lord is one who said he has taken away then for us who will him. Now, there are people who think that Christ died for body, and that everybody now go to heaven because of having Christ died and rose again from the dead. No, salvation is he, but a gift. You must ask the Lord for it. You must be born again. You cannot forget what you are like, and to act as though you have never sinned. You can't do that. It just will not. The Lord will not be looks over sin. Sin must be dealt with and addressed by the Lord. You cannot pretend it's no longer there. And he, Jesus, is the Lamb of God that taketh away the sin of the world. It's not water that washes away sin. If water did wash away sin, just now, where would all the sin of the world go? Or if you're a person who thinks that washes sin and you're being baptized, would you be the first one to be baptized? Or would you want to be the last? Water wash away sin and you were the first one to be baptized, then all the world would gather your sin and the next person and the world's all dirt. Well, you know, you don't want that to happen because it's not what he's sin. The blood of Christ is from sin and removes the guilt that the blood of Christ does. Father, we ask for today. We plead the blood. We have rights of our

that makes statements seeing the face of God, and his life is preserved. His kid. Now he is that to Esau. He thought was going to experience wrath, but life preserved by Esau because Esau had 100 armed men with him. Esau had married the descendant of a man who was a wild man, and Esau had been a wilderness. And certainly these men were capable of destroying Jacob and all his family, and all the merchandise that Jacob had. So Jacob is very much aware of what could have happened to him. He is very much very mindful of the fact the face of God had preserved him from his brother, the wrath of his brother. And so this was a very complex Jacob's life. Later on, it's going to be the place where again destroyed after fighting with the Canaanite. Just chapter 8, verse 8 and following. And Jeroboam later built a city there. He was to defend himself and his people from any invasion from the east. His new capital was Shechem. So this is going to become a famous place later on, many years down the road. And the exact place of that place today is not known, the exact site. But men who search for it and they come close, they get a real idea of where it is. But these are all places that did exist. These are all events that did take place. These were all historical people. It's not something to imagine. Jacob wrestled with the Lord, and he left an example of how men prevail in prayer and get an answer from the Lord. Heavenly Father, we do thank thee, Lord, by grace, mercy, and goodness. We ask for us to do thy bidding. Things we ask in the name of our Savior, Lord Jesus, for his sake. Amen. Join us again for the program, Light for Pathway. I'm Lee Tom in Greenville, South Carolina.

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0: Into the depths of his sin, poverty, and despair, the Spirit of God followed Lucius Compton, protecting, convicting, striving to bring him to Christ. When he was three steps away from suicide, God stopped him. And after a night spent in the city jail, Compton decided to give life one more try and went back to his job of cleanup man in the saloon. One morning, not long after this, the manager of the place came in just as he was sweeping out.
1: Oh, you're here, I am.
2: Yeah, I'm here.
1: I never know anymore if you're going to be here or you ain't going to be here.
2: I know. I wasn't feeling so good yesterday.
1: Don't make no excuses. I'm sick and tired of hearing them.
2: I'm sorry, boss. I'll try to be more regular from now on.
1: Yeah, I heard that before, too. And don't call me a boss. My name's Tim, remember?
2: Yes, sir. Tim. Reckon that's short for Timothy, ain't it?
1: Timothy, my eye. Tim's what I go by. Did you hear me? Tim.
2: Timothy's a good name. Comes from the Bible.
1: A lot of bum like you know about the Bible.
2: Reckon I ought to know something about it. My pa's a preacher.
1: Huh. Well, you better go back and tell him he didn't do a very good job.
2: Ain't my pa's fault. It was mine.
1: You're funny.
2: He said to me once, "Be sure your sin will find you out." I guess that's what happened.
1: Yeah, I heard that before.
2: Yeah? Where?
1: I got a mother what's a Christian. Prays for me every day.
2: I don't reckon it's done you any good neither.
1: What do you mean it ain't done me no good?
2: I mean, you ain't a Christian, are you? How could you be in this business?
1: Why, you drunken bum. I'm sure I got as good a chance for heaven as you have.
2: Well, the way I got it figured, I ain't got much chance myself.
1: You trying to tell me I ain't no better than a tramp like you?
2: What I said was...
1: Oh, shut up. Start sweeping that muck out. Hey, wait a minute. I have got a better idea. You can beat it yourself with all the rest of the muck.
2: Well, what do you mean?
1: I mean you're fired. Go on, beat it, get out.
2: Please.
1: Go on, you drunken sod. Get out of here.
2: But where'll I go? What'll I do?
1: You think I care? Now get out of here before I throw you out. Get!
0: So, once more, Lucius Compton was out on the street looking for a job. But there was no job to be had. So he went right back to begging, a nickel here, a dime there. At night, he slept in an empty cellar. By day, he scrounged enough from passers-by to keep him alive till the next day.
2: But please, mister, could you spare a fella a nickel?
3: Get out of here! Why don't you work like I do?
2: Excuse me, ma'am. Could you spare me a nickel? I'm hungry and I can't find it. Thank you, lady. Thank you. Hey, mister. Is there any chance of a fella finding a job here?
4: Job doing what?
2: Maybe sweeping out the tavern and things like that?
4: I don't think we need nobody. The boss says we ain't got no jobs to give to no bums.
2: But I...
4: You heard me, didn't you?
0: Sick in mind and body, weary with the dull purposelessness of living, Lucius Compton began to think again of the river and to wonder if, after all, that was the way out for him. Then one night, as he shuffled slowly along a side street, he heard music coming from one of the buildings. Voices singing one of the hymns he remembered from his childhood. Slowly, he moved closer. And after a moment, he approached one of the bystanders.
2: Say, mister, can you tell me what that is in there?
5: Somebody's singing.
2: I know that. I mean...
5: You mean the name of it? I wouldn't be knowing that, buddy.
2: I mean, what's the building? What are they singing for in there?
5: The mission? You mean the mission?
2: Oh, that's a mission.
5: Sure. Ain't you never been to a mission?
2: No.
5: Where you been all your life, huh?
2: Well, what's it like?
5: Huh? Oh, like a church. Except you don't have to be dressed up to get in.
2: Could I go in there?
5: Sure, why not?
2: Well, how do you get in?
5: Walk in.
2: Then what happens? Won't they throw you out?
5: Nah. See that bum coming out there? He's still on his feet, ain't he? Now, you sit through a religious meeting, and then if you take a dive, they give you something to eat and a place to flop for the night.
2: A dive? What's a dive?
5: You know, dive. Get down on your knees and say the Lord's Prayer or something. Hey, where you going?
2: In. I'm going in.

0: Now, let us stand, bow our heads in prayer. Our Heavenly Father, we thank Thee for this place where we may meet with Thee, learn the truth of Thy Word. Bless all who are in this meeting. May the lost come to know the Lord Jesus Christ as their Savior. We pray in His name, amen. And now I have a friend with me tonight who says he has a good word to say about the Lord. Is that right, Mike? All right, come on up here.
1: I want all of you to know that Jesus Christ saved me and no good drunken bum. I'm thanking him for it. Yeah. Does anyone here thinks he's gone too far in sin for God to save him? And let me tell you, you got another thing coming.
2: Amen.
1: 6 months ago, I was as low as anybody could get and still stay on top of the ground. The Lord made me a human being again. Now I'm happy in Him. Praise His name.
0: Thank you, Brother Mike.
3: Then the leader gave a talk, the kind of talk that Lucius Compton had often heard his father give in earlier years. But this time the words meant something. It was almost as if he were hearing them for the first time. Deeply moved, without waiting for the promised food and lodging, when the service was over, Compton started to sneak out of the mission. When someone stopped him, it was the leader of the meeting.
0: Your first time with us, isn't it, fella?
4: Yes, sir.
0: Glad you came. Stay with us for something to eat, won't you?
4: No, thank you, sir.
0: You're welcome, you know.
4: Thank you, I can't stay.
0: Well, anyway, come back again, will you?

0: weary and sick, his brain whirling with questions and arguments. He entered a saloon, dribbled a few meager coins he'd begged that day on the bar, and called for a drink of whiskey.
1: It ain't no use. I've gone too far. There ain't nothing the Lord or nobody else can do for me.
2: If there's anyone here who thinks he's gone too low in sin for the Lord to save him, let me tell you it isn't so.
1: Hey, that was the man in the mission. I'm dreaming. He don't know what a low-down wretch I am.
2: I was a wretched bum deep in sin, but he picked me up and saved me.
1: I had my chance to be saved, but I run away from it.
3: No matter how deep he is sunken in sin, no matter how much he is shunned by his kin, no matter how foul is his
1: fountain. No matter how deep, you know, if I ever go back to that mission again, I'll ask him to pray for me. Maybe if only people keep praying for me, maybe it ain't too late. If they'd pray. Yeah, if they'd pray. So that's it. I'll go back and ask them to pray.
0: He arrived at the mission just before the evening service. The superintendent was standing near the door when he entered.
1: My name is Lucius Compton. I run away from home years ago, but I'm farther away from God. God and the devil are fighting inside of me. I could come back here to ask you to pray for me.
4: We certainly will, Lucius. We'll pray for you tonight. Well, we want you to stay.
1: No, I can't stay. I gotta fight this out myself. But pray for me. Pray.
0: It was bitterly cold on the afternoon of November 16th, 1895, in Cincinnati, Ohio. Though he was engaged desperately in a spiritual struggle, Compton was forced to seek refuge in the public post office. For some minutes, he stood over the radiator, his body shaking with weakness and cold, when a policeman came in and started toward him. It was too late to get away.
5: Hey, you! What are you doing here? This ain't no place for bums. Now get out, you hear?
1: I was just trying to get warm.
5: Well, why don't you go home and get warm?
1: I don't have no home.
5: Well, then why don't you go to work? That'd warm you up good.
1: I'd like to get a job. Did you know where I can find a job?
5: No, not looking the way you do. Now go clean up and look like a man. Maybe somebody will give you a job. But you can't stay here. Now go on, get out.
1: All right. Don't push me. I'm going.
0: Yes, he was going. But where? He had no idea. He only knew he was going somewhere away from that warm and sheltered place. An icy east wind bit and clutched at him, chilling him to the marrow. He could stand it no longer. In desperation, he dived for the shelter of a doorway and flung himself on his knees, burying his face in his arms. He began to sob. Between sobs, he prayed.
1: Oh, God, I'm just a frazzled end of cursed bit of humanity. And the only thing I can offer to you or anybody else is a wasted, ruined life. Oh, Jesus, if you can do anything for this poor sinner, then for God's sake, have mercy on me. Jesus. He heard my prayer. I'm saved. Oh, praise God. I gotta tell somebody I'm saved. Hallelujah. Jesus has saved me.
0: Mm-hmm. And so we conclude Chapter 9 in the transcribed story of Lucius Bunyan Compton, Mountain Pilgrim. 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

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My heart trusted in him, and I am helped. Therefore, my heart greatly rejoices, and with my song will I praise him.

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2: 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And we welcome each of you to our program tonight. These next 15 minutes of Bible study and fellowship in prayer. Please take your Bible and open your Bible to Luke chapter 15. A very familiar story to most people. It's the parable of the prodigal son. When D.L. Moody was directing his Sunday school in Chicago, one little boy walked several miles to attend the Sunday school. And someone asked him the question, "Why don't you go to a Sunday school closer to home?" His reply was interesting. He said, "Because they love a feller over there." That might explain why many people came to hear Jesus Christ teach. Take your Bible and turn to Mark chapter 12, verse 37. Last part of the verse. It says, "And the common people heard him gladly." Jesus had this reputation of being a friend of sinners. The rich and the mighty were too proud to listen to Jesus. The Pharisees, the scribes, the lawyers, the rabbis, they were too proud to listen to him. But not the poor. Not the common man, not the sinners. They heard him gladly. They heard him with pleasure. Tonight we're going to begin to look at the parable of the prodigal son. It covers 22 verses in Luke chapter 15. It is the longest parable of all. In fact, it's probably the best known parable of all. It's interesting to hear what others say about the parable of the prodigal son. Charles Dickens, perhaps you've heard the name. He was an author. He wrote The Christmas Carol, and he wrote David Copperfield and Oliver Twist, other novels. He called this parable the greatest short story ever written. Now, that's quite a statement coming from Charles Dickens. Ralph Waldo Emerson, a poet, a well-known poet, agreed with Dickens. And so, as we look at Luke chapter 15, we're looking at perhaps the greatest short story ever told by the greatest teacher who ever lived, the Lord Jesus Christ. Now, this is not just a story about one son, but a story about two sons and a loving father. So we're going to be looking at not just the prodigal, not just the younger son, but the elder son as well. This amazing contemporary language uses words and phrases that are taken from the parable. A wayward child might be called a prodigal. Now, the word prodigal is not found in the story, but the word prodigal means wasteful. A big celebration might be referred to as killing the fatted calf. We find that in verse 23. Describing a certain lifestyle, we might mention riotous living, and that's mentioned in verse 13. And once you come home from a long trip, you are safe and sound. And those words are found in verse 27. So we're going to be looking at the prodigal son. This parable has been called the pearl or the crown of Jesus' parables. It has been referred to as a gospel within the gospel. Someone said there is no equal to it in all of literature. and some would call it the greatest story ever told. Look with me, please, tonight at the context. Look at verse 1. Then drew near unto him all the publicans and sinners for to hear him. So that was the crowd, the publicans, the sinners, the down-and-outers, they gathered to hear Jesus. Again, the common people heard him gladly. Then notice verse 2, and the Pharisees and scribes murmured, saying, this man receiveth sinners and eateth with them. They murmured, they grumbled, they complained. Now, what do we find in this parable? First of all, we find the Father's love. The Father's love. Notice verse 11. A certain man had two sons, and the younger of them said to his father, Father, give me the portion of goods that falleth to me, and he divided unto them his living. And not many days after, the younger son gathered all together, and took his journey into a far country, and there wasted his substance with riotous living. So we see the father's love. Now we find the younger son here had a wealthy father. Now they had a relationship. This younger son had a good relationship with his father. He had a wealthy father. And the younger son was asking for his inheritance ahead of time. And so the boy went out into a distant country, into a far country, and squandered the money, wasted it. Now, why did the father give him the inheritance early? We simply don't know. It doesn't say. Perhaps he thought he would invest it in something. We simply don't know. So number one, we find the father's love. Now number two, we find the foolishness of the younger son. The younger son ran out of money. I mean, this boy hit rock bottom. In verse 13, it says he wasted his substance in riotous living. In verse 30, it says he lived with harlots. In verse 15, we are told that he got a job feeding the pigs. Look at verse 16. He would fain have filled his belly with the husk that the swine did eat, and no man gave unto him. The word there, fain, means lusted or desired. He desired the pig's food. He was so desperate for food. Now keep in mind, in the Old Testament, the pig was considered an unclean animal. In fact, according to Deuteronomy 14:8, you couldn't eat a pig, you couldn't touch a pig. And again in verse 6, no one gave this young man anything. And so, number one, we find the father's love. Number two, the foolishness of the son. Now number three, we find the wisdom of the son. It says in verse 17, he came to himself. That simply means he woke up. He came to his senses. He realized what he had left back home. And he began to think to himself, you know, my dad is wealthy. My dad has many servants. They're hired servants, and he pays them well. And the servants have good food to eat. And I perish with hunger. Then he says in verse 18, I will arise and go to my father. In fact, in verse 18 and 19, he rehearsed a little speech that he prepared to share with his father when he got home. Look at verse 18. I will rise and go to my father and will say unto him, Father, I have sinned against heaven and before thee, and am no more worthy to be called thy son. Make me as one of thy hired servants. He's saying, dear dad, I'm not worthy. So number four tonight, if you're taking notes, the Father's compassion. The Father's compassion. Look at verse 20. And he rose and came to his father. But when he was yet a great way off, his father saw him and had compassion and ran and fell on his neck and kissed him. So the boy headed home. And the boy was ready to plead for mercy and a position as only a hired servant's. But from a distance, the father saw his son, verse 20, ran to the boy, threw his arms around him and kissed him. Notice again in verse 21 what the boy says, I've sinned against heaven. I'm not worthy to be called your son. You know what the father did? Look at verse 22. The father said to his servants, bring forth the best robe, put it on him, put a ring on his hand and shoes on his feet, and bring hither the fatted calf and kill it, and let us eat and be merry. You know what the father was saying? It's time to celebrate. Put the best robe on that boy. Put a ring on that boy's finger. Put shoes on his feet. Bring a fatted calf, let's kill it and eat and celebrate. My son was dead and is alive again. He's lost. He was lost and is found. Again, back in verse 17, it says he came to himself. The backslider came home, came back home, and he was loved by his father. Now, this is quite a story. Now, what are some lessons we can learn from this story, the parable of the prodigal son? Number one, it shows the tenderness of God. The tenderness of God. James chapter 5, verse 11, the Lord is pitiful and of tender mercy. That word pitiful means extremely compassionate. The Lord is pitiful and full of tender mercy. In closing tonight, think of a time in your life after salvation. And you gradually drifted away from God. You quit reading your Bible. You started doing some things that you thought were harmless, never dreaming where those harmless things would take you. But then, like the prodigal, you came to yourself. And when you came back to God, the only person happier than you was the Father himself. Now, tomorrow night, we'll continue to look at some lessons from this parable, but also, now tonight we've looked at the younger son. Tomorrow night we'll continue to talk about the younger son, but then also we're going to deal with the elder son. And usually when you hear preaching or teaching on the prodigal son, it's only about the prodigal, it's not about the elder son. But tomorrow night we'll deal with him as well. May God bless you. This is Pastor Ron Gatlin, and this has been the Voice of Gethsemane.
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0: thanking the Lord for 10 years of broadcast ministry. 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
1: Once again, we say welcome aboard. It's good to be with you at this time. Brother Munn speaking. Our program here called A Fisherman's 5-Minute Look at the Book. The book of Isaiah, Isaiah chapter 1, all the way down to verse 18. We have some thoughts here that's almost beyond my comprehension. You said, what are you talking about? You know, in reading the verse here, let me read the verse. All right, we have God speaking through Isaiah to the southern kingdom of Judah here, the kings of Judah. And he said, come now and let us reason together, saith the Lord. What? God is wanting a conference with man? How? You know, I cannot imagine why God would bend over heaven to offer depraved humanity any help. Why waste his time? Why would a sovereign God want to even, have anything to do with this nation that had turned their back on him? But he said, we want to reason together. About what? We've discussed that this week. Come now and let us reason together, saith the Lord, though your sins be as scarlet. Uh-oh. He wants to talk about this sin problem. These people had a sin problem. Chapter 1, verse 5, he says this, the whole head is sick, and the whole heart is faint. From the sole of the foot, even unto the head, there is no soundness in it. These people were sin sick. He said, We need to talk. We need to reason together. Let's get together. Here's an appeal somewhat even to the intellect. You know, let's get our heads and our hearts together, you know, so we can take and deal with the subject as to sin. Though your sins be as scarlet, they shall be as white as snow. They'll be red like crimson. They shall be as wool. This shows you the extent of sin. Sin is sort of like dye. You know how you can take a beautiful piece of white cloth and you can put special dyes in it, and it turns the white a different color. What does sin do to man's life? It's like dye, scarlet and crimson, stain, you know, the corruption of sin. Instead of us appearing before God, my friend, as someone that is as white as snow, their sin as scarlet, red like crimson. By the way, we use the wrong color for sin, do we not? You know, sin is like scarlet. Like crimson, you know. Our transgressions, it seems as if it's like, kind of we're likening to a sheep. And as far as the wool is concerned, it's just been soaking long in sin and our life is corrupt. And God said, hey, I want to reason together with you about this. Come now and let us reason together, saith the Lord, though your sins be as scarlet, they shall be as white as snow. Though they be red like crimson, they shall be as wool. God was offering this nation forgiveness. In this age, bringing this up into this age, I'm glad all Scripture, yes, it's given by the inspiration of God, it's profitable for doctrine, but also for some other things. One of them is instruction in righteousness. What is this for me today? Come now and let us reason together, saith the Lord. I cannot understand why God, as he saw his Son being beaten to a pulp and his Son dying on the cross, would be willing to take for us in this age, talk with us about the problem. The problem of what, Brother Munn? The problem of sin. Sin ruins man's life. It ruins him from top to bottom. And you can't reason with it. It's kind of like reasoning with a bear. You can't compromise with a bear. The bear will have you for dinner if you know what I'm talking about. As far as sin is concerned, sin sick. Sin ruins the lives of men. And God will be willing to talk with us in this age? Yes, through his Son, through the work of his Son, the Lord Jesus Christ. What was the purpose of Christ coming to this earth? Sin problem. What was the purpose we think about his death? Sin, the purpose of the shed blood. Sin, his mediatorial position. It has to do with sin. I'm glad that there's some help with sin. First of all, Christ died for our sins. What a wonderful thing. And in this death, he provides for us forgiveness. I'm glad for me. I go all the way back to 1966, where there was a trust in the finished work of Christ. I'm glad that the blood was shed, the eternal blood, not the blood of bulls and goats that gave temporary fix in the Old Testament. But now Christ died. I have forgiveness through the blood. that God will be willing through the person of his Son. All right, if we'll come to the cross, I'll reason together, saith the Lord, though your sins be as scarlet, they shall be as white as snow. I'm glad today to be completely, as we see in the New Testament, declared justified. Until tomorrow, the same time, this is Fisher Mund saying goodbye.

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1: How do you do? Refusing to forgive someone is a heavy burden to bear day after day, year after year, all the more if that person is your father. When he was 16, the man in this story clashed with his dad and they stopped communicating. Their unspoken conflict went unresolved until his heart and mind and life were unchanged.

0: What in the world's wrong, Ma?
1: Well, son, today is judgment day here at the house. Your brother's gonna get a whipping.
0: What for?
1: He took something he shouldn't have, and your dad's gonna punish him.
0: Where are they?
1: Behind the house. Son, don't go out there.
0: I gotta go, Ma. Denny's calling me.
2: 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And today, thanks to faithful friends who give financially that others may find the way out of their hopeless situation, the mission provides nourishing meals, fresh clothing, medical and dental care, as well as a safe place to sleep for the homeless. More important, they offer prayer, counsel, and Bible study to help each guest change their attitudes and behavior that got them into their predicament. But nothing changes lives like meeting the mission founder, who makes new life possible, like the story we're about to share. And now for broadcast around the earth, here's program number 2799 in the series Unshackled, the program that makes you face yourself and think.
0: Dad, stop hitting him. Don't you touch him.
3: I'm gonna stop him from stealing.
0: Denny, get in the house and get in there now.
3: What do you think you're doing, boy?
0: This was one time I'd like to take the whipping, Dad.
3: You asked for it.
0: No, Dad.
3: And you're gonna get it.
0: Don't. Dad.
2: The young man in our story was only 16 when he willingly took the beating intended for his younger brother, an event that would twist the relationship with his father and shape his life for years. This is the first of a two-part story, the true story of Levi Wissner and how he was unshackled.
4: I was born in West Virginia, one of 10 children in a very poor family. I was frail and tormented by bullies, but one day my older brother fought them all, and they never bothered me again. In spite of my frailty, at age 8, I drove my first team of horses. This was during the Great Depression, and my family suffered greatly. I walked barefoot all year round, including 3 miles to school, and sometimes had to carry my little brother to keep him from freezing to death. At 13, when Dad was running the family sawmill, I was in charge of the farm. That was the year my appendix ruptured and I was hospitalized. There were no antibiotics then, and the boy next to me, who also had a ruptured appendix, died.
5: Doctor, that poor man didn't understand why his boy died, and this one is still living.
6: Well, I don't know if this boy will live either. He's still in a coma. But this is a farm boy that works hard and has a lot of muscle, so he might live.
5: You'd never know this one is alive, Doctor. He hardly ever moves, not even when I change his dressings.
6: All we can do is continue to drain the poison and hope for the best.
4: I survived that crisis, slowly recovered, and went back to school. Life was not completely grim. We were a close-knit family and had close relationships with our neighbors. In winter, we went sledding on nearby mountains, but summer was a time to work hard, not only in our own fields and garden, but also helping neighbors. Some of the best times were spent harvesting the fields together with our neighbors. In spite of Dad's temper, he had a neighborly spirit, helping others haul wood, husk corn, or pick fruit and tomatoes in season. We had enemies in the field with us.
7: The tomatoes ought to be plenty ripe by now, Levi. If you boys start picking, I can do some canning.
0: Be careful, Ma. Me and Bill killed 9 rattlesnakes out here yesterday. There could be more.
7: Oh, I can't let some snake keep me from my work, Levi.
0: Stop, Ma. There's one right there. I'll just get him with the shovel.
7: That's the end of that snake.
4: I was exposed to drinking because Mountain Dew and moonshine was available, but I didn't drink much or often. I never saw my dad drunk, though he kept a wine barrel in the basement. Now and then, an itinerant preacher would travel through the mountains and stay with us overnight, so I heard bits and pieces about Christianity.
0: Ma, what did that preacher mean last night when he talked about the gospel? What exactly is the gospel?
7: Well, it's about Jesus and how he died for our sins on the cross.
0: Then what does it mean to be born again?
7: Well, son, it's kind of like being saved or going forward. That's church language.
0: How come we never go to church?
3: Don't have time. Too much work to do.
7: Your daddy and I, we both went to church when we were teenagers, but after we got married and had all these kids, there just ain't time for going to church.
0: I kind of wonder what they do at church.
3: Never mind that. Finish eating and get outside and take care of the horses.
4: I was 16 when I stood up to my father and took the beating he intended to give my six-year-old brother, Denny. He beat me with a leather strap until it fell apart, and then he used his hands. I don't remember the pain. I was just glad my brother wasn't taking the blows. After that, things were tense between Dad and me, and we rarely communicated, except through Ma.
7: Your dad's already gone, Levi. He wants you to help him clear some trees on the south side of the creek today.
0: He took my horse. How come he took my horse?
7: I don't know. You'll have to ask him.
0: I ain't asking him nothing.
7: You can just ride his, can't you?
0: Yeah, but it ain't right. Jim is my horse, and Dad's too rough on old Jim. He's too rough on everybody.
7: Let it be, Levi. Don't make something of it. I fixed you guys a sack lunch. But I put his in one and yours in another, because I reckon your lunches can't get along together any better than you two.
0: Thanks, Ma.
7: You'll give him this?
0: I'll hang it in the tree, same as always. Get up, Bob. Let's go.
4: My dad always thought the farm belonged to him, but he found out it didn't when my uncle died and Dad's other brother, who lived in Illinois, sold it a few months later. We moved to another place where Dad owned 125 acres, and we built a family house together in spite of all our conflict. Then Pearl Harbor was bombed, and my brother joined the Army. But I was still in school, part-time. I took a part-time job in construction, and then got another job at a steel plant in Baltimore. At the end of 2 weeks, I went home.
0: What do you hear from Bill, Mom?
7: Oh, he's still in training. Expects to go overseas any day now.
0: I'd like to join the Army, too. I don't think they'll take me, not with my perforated eardrum and all.
7: You had a lot of sickness growing up, Levi.
0: Old Mr. Hutchinson says I'd never pass an examination in the Army.
7: You're working two jobs, though. Our neighbors don't know everything.
0: Yeah, my jobs are back-to-back, too.
7: I know it. That's hard, son.
0: With all the men going off to war, factories need help.
3: We need help, too. Can't hardly make ends meet.
0: I just got paid, and all I need is rent money. You can have the rest.
4: In 1942, I got my draft notice and traveled by van with a bunch of guys to Hartsburg for a physical. They stamped our hands and we all got back on the van, too scared to look and see if we'd been accepted or rejected. One by one, we peeked, and mine was stamped accepted. The only one of all those guys. After basic training, I went to Missouri, where I learned to install telephones, telegraphs, and switchboards. When we got aboard ship in New York to leave for England, they hung a little sack on our rifle barrel. Inside were cigarettes, a deck of cards, chewing gum, and a little New Testament.
8: Oh, I sure am glad I'm not in the Navy. This is rough.
0: Yeah, everybody's hanging on the rail. But we face worse than this in Europe.
8: I don't think I have enough training, that's for sure. The Germans are tough.
0: So was my dad, so I reckon I'm ready.
8: You see what they put in that sack they gave us?
0: Yeah, I'm smoking the cigarettes that are in it right now.
8: I've never seen a Bible before.
0: Me neither. I opened it up and read something about a guy who opened his eyes in hell, and that was enough for me.
8: Guess I'll carry it anyway.
0: I sure wonder what lies ahead.
8: Yeah, me too.
0: I miss home already.
8: Yeah. Hey, you got a girlfriend, Levi?
0: Sorta. We've been friends most of our lives. One I really miss is my horse, Jim. I sure hope Dad takes care of him.
4: Bombs were still dropping on England when we arrived. Night was almost as bright as day because of flares. Months later, we crossed the channel and landed in France, making our way to Paris, then Nancy, as part of Patton's Third Army. Patton's army moved fast. I hauled supplies to the front by truck, driving a 6x with the governor on it to keep the speed below 50. But I had a mechanic in Paris remove the governor because I wanted to go faster.
8: Hey, Levi, I hear the captain called you in this morning.
0: Yeah, he got wind of my going too fast through that French town last night.
8: Somebody complained?
0: Reckon so. It was after midnight, so I thought they'd all be asleep.
8: Shoot fire, Levi. Houses are practically on the road. And the way you drive...
0: I drive so I can get medical supplies where they're needed.
8: What'd the captain say?
0: Not much. He said if I was gonna fly, I'd better gain some altitude. Well, I gotta get to Paris for another load of supplies.
8: Yeah, you better take a look at your truck.
0: Leaping Levi, the Wildcat's kitten?
8: Yeah, my bad, huh?
0: Who painted that on my door?
8: Oh, how would I know? But it sure is appropriate. Now, you're the fastest thing on the road.
4: As we got ready to fight the Germans that Christmas near Luxembourg in what became known as the Battle of the Bulge, I went to visit a shrine and saw ditches everywhere. When I asked what the ditches were for, the caretaker said, "It's graves for fellas like you that haven't died yet." Well, I kept hoping I'd get a letter from Dad, but it never came. I thought about the lunch bag left in the tree. I was discouraged. I knew the antagonism between us was wrong. He wasn't my enemy. Well, death stared me in the face. Death was all around us. Boys were dying, and I thank God there were men who crawled across the fields to help the wounded and maybe read a few verses from the Bible to them.
2: God is our refuge and strength, the very present help in trouble. The Lord is my shepherd, I shall not want. He maketh me to lie down in green pastures. He leadeth me beside the still waters. He restoreth my soul.
4: I was injured and ended up with blood poisoning, so they put me in a field hospital, where the captain came through one night with a bullhorn and said, "If you men got any unfinished business, you better take care of it, because we're out of medicine and many of you won't make it till morning."
0: Oh God, I'm not ready to die.
2: In a moment, we'll hear more about this crisis in Levi's life. Anytime someone's life is transformed, he or she has to tell others, and that's how it's been at Pacific Garden Mission since 1877. As converts stood up at meetings or out on the street corners to share the good news. And in 1950, Unshackled began dramatizing these testimonies and broadcasting them on radio, and now this program is broadcast around the world in 8 languages, reaching millions every day. Perhaps you or someone you know has a testimony that would help reach the lost or encourage believers, and if so, we hope you'll write and share that testimony. 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Romans chapter 10, verse 14 reminds us, "How then shall they call on him in whom they have not believed? And how shall they believe in him of whom they have not heard? And how shall they hear without a preacher?" Your testimony can be the vehicle that brings others to salvation. Just write to Pacific Garden Mission.
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2: Our email address is unshackled@pgm.org, and please include your address.
4: Lying in that field hospital with no medicine, most of us became a little bit God-conscious. We needed help beyond ourselves. We learned some valuable lessons during the war conflict, that difficulties and hardships in life build character for success. Then, about 3 o'clock in the morning, a shipment of penicillin arrived. I recovered and went back on duty, delivering supplies and guarding 1,500 German prisoners. I learned something about forgiveness during that time. One young German even became my aide, helping me load and unload supplies. The war was winding down then, but many people were still hostile. One night we crossed a bridge over a river that turned out to be a footbridge.
0: Oh man, no place to go. Just bombed out buildings, and I felt that bridge give as we crossed it. But I got no choice. We have to go back over it. Well, come on, baby. You can do it. You can hold us. We're almost there. Just a few more feet. Oh, man, we made it.
10: Halt! Identify yourself.
0: Staff Sergeant Levi Wissner, sir. 3rd Army.
10: Advance and be recognized. What are you doing out at this hour of night?
0: Delivering supplies. But I got lost and went across that footbridge by mistake.
10: This is a tough town, Sergeant. Follow me and I'll take you where you need to go. Don't stop till you get to Nuremberg.
4: When Japan surrendered and the war finally ended, we traveled by train to ships that took us home. I lay on the deck of our ship, the Alhambra, and thought about all the white crosses stretching from Normandy to Czechoslovakia. I liked to write poetry, so I penned these words. The Alhambra starts her way across the northern sea. I'm setting my sail to take up the trail of things that used to be. Goodbye to Paris and Toul, and goodbye to Berlin. Though crosses remain, may freedom we gain in a world ravaged by sin.
5: Oh, sure is good to have you back, Levi.
0: If Dad thinks so, you wouldn't know it.
5: Oh, you know Dad.
0: I thought things would be different, but he ain't changed a bit. Still won't talk to me. I'm considering going back into the Army.
5: Oh, we all missed you. Don't go back, Levi.
0: I sure missed being here and riding my horses. I don't know what happened to my horse. Dad never told me.
5: We all lost a lot during the war, but it's behind you now. Was it bad over there?
0: You can't imagine. One time I was in a hospital in Paris, and a USO troop came to entertain us in the ward. They set up their instruments, and then they looked around. And there was a Navy guy with both arms and legs gone, and the guy beside me had part of his face gone.
5: Oh.
0: And they put their instruments back in their cases and left. Never struck a note.
5: Oh, how awful. You must hate the Germans.
0: You know, sis, I had to guard a bunch of prisoners, and they were a lot like us. Each of us just doing what our government told us to do. And I learned to forgive them. I even like them.
5: Well, thank God it's over.
0: Yeah, it's hard to come back to normal life, Fawn. I feel like I don't belong.
5: Hey, why don't you go back to school, Levi? There's one in Cincinnati I heard about that sounds good.
0: Maybe I will. There's nothing for me around here.
11: Excuse me.
0: Yes, sir? What can I do for you?
11: I'm a conductor on the train that goes by here perp nearly every day. And seeing all you young people out here, I made up my mind to stop and say something that needs to be said to you.
0: What would that be?
11: Don't waste your time on things of this world. You'll regret it someday. The things of this world pass away.
0: What do you mean?
11: Young man, you need to serve God.
5: This is my brother, and he just got home from the war.
11: We're proud of you for serving your country. But now, you need to serve the Lord.
4: So I left West Virginia, my friends and family, and my sister and I went to Cincinnati and started school. I didn't realize it was a religious school until I went to the cafeteria and someone was called on to pray. He prayed for missionaries and every other thing. And the more he prayed, the more exasperated I got. So I left, and as I headed back to my room to pack, I heard some music and stopped and listened.
0: That music's mighty pretty.
12: Thanks. Haven't seen you before. I'm Paul Martin.
0: Levi Wissner.
12: Are you a student here?
0: Not anymore. This is no place for me.
12: Why'd you say that?
0: Some guy just stopped me in the hall and told me so. He used $5 words that I didn't understand. Something about being sanctified.
12: I wouldn't pay too much attention to him. God is the one who sanctifies.
0: What does it mean?
12: It means God sets you apart for himself. He molds you into the image of Jesus Christ.
0: Well, he's got some work to do on me.
12: Where are you headed, Levi?
0: Downtown to get a fifth of whiskey.
12: I'll go with you.
4: Paul was a quiet man, but on the way downtown, he told me my language was so bad I embarrassed him. He suggested we stop by the Lifeboat Mission, which was nearby, so I agreed. Since I didn't know what a mission was, I headed straight for the front to get a good seat, just like a movie theater.
13: Not too long ago, we were engaged in a terrible war. Well, let me tell you, we are still engaged in a terrible war. A spiritual one against the enemy of our souls.
14: Amen.
13: Anyone captured by him is tormented day and night.
14: Yes, sir.
13: If you're addicted to alcohol or drugs, you know what I'm talking about.
14: Yes, sir. Yes,
13: but the Bible says all have sinned and come short of the glory of God.
14: Amen.
13: We have all gone astray.
14: Tell it.
13: There is none righteous, no, not one.
14: No, sir.
13: That's why God sent his son Jesus to die on the cross to pay the penalty for our sins.
14: Thank you, Jesus.
13: How does that work? Well, suppose you're on a ship out at sea and your ship has just been hit by a torpedo and it's sinking. So you jump into a lifeboat, but an airplane flies over and strafes the lifeboat and it sinks too. So now you're in the water trying to survive, trying to stay afloat, and a big log comes by. What would you do?
15: I'd throw myself on it, and it would hold me up.
13: Well, that's where you are right now. You're out in the sea of sin, and Jesus Christ has come by. If you cast yourself upon

reading and quoting Bible verses and realized that now God was reaching out to me. The preacher must have recognized that my heart was smitten with conviction, because he stepped down off the platform and said, "Young man, you need to serve God." Those were the same words the conductor had said to me only weeks before. And I fell to my knees at the altar and poured my heart out to God. Tears flowed as I cried out to him for salvation, for mercy, and help. Amen.

0: new man in Christ, Levi.
1: Don't I know it. I'm throwing away these cigarettes right now, and I sure don't want that whiskey I set out to get.
0: He makes all things new.
1: You can say that again. I feel free, like a burden's been lifted from my heart. I never hugged people like that before.
0: The Bible says the love of God is shed abroad in our hearts by the Holy Ghost which is given unto us.
1: I have the Holy Ghost?
0: Living inside of you.
1: No wonder I feel so good.
0: He promises that he will never leave you or forsake you.
1: I always knew something was missing in my life.
0: It's called being born again.
1: Where do I go from here, Paul?
0: You need to be strengthened in the Lord, Levi, and the power of his might. You need to read your Bible every day and pray every day, and you should tell others every chance you get.
2: I suppose the mission preacher told his preacher friends about me because the very next night, a man called and asked if I'd speak at his church. The next night, a man invited me over to Covington, Kentucky, to speak at their church. I didn't know anything about doctrine. I couldn't speak about reconciliation or redemption then, but I told them what God had done for me, the joy and the peace he gave my soul.
0: Levi, don't you worry about not being eloquent. God will give you the right words to say. The important thing is to tell others every time God gives you the opportunity.
1: I do, Paul. I tell them how I don't have any desire to play cards or drink beer.
0: People need to hear that. They need to know that God gives us the power to change.
1: I know I'm forgiven, Paul, but I still feel bad about some of the people I've hurt in the past.
0: Well, try to make restitution wherever you can, Levi.
1: One of them is my dad. I've had some hard feelings toward him over the years.
0: Well, write him a letter.
1: No, I have to go back home to ask his forgiveness. We've been on the outs for a long time, but God has given me so much love for him. I've got to tell him how wrong I've been. He had such a temper. But he's my dad, and he taught me some important lessons. He was as good as he could be.
0: Knowing the Lord makes a difference.
1: I have to talk to him, man to man, and tell him about Jesus, even if he turns his back on me.
3: How would Levi's father respond to this bold decision? We'll hear the answer next week in the conclusion of his testimony. Meanwhile, listening friend, God's love and grace are available to you right now. According to John chapter 5, verse 24, Jesus said, "Verily, verily, I say unto you, he that heareth my word and believeth on him that sent me hath everlasting life, and shall not come into condemnation, but is passed from death unto life." You have just heard God's word. If you believe on him, then thank him for the sacrifice of his son and invite Christ into your heart and life to be your Lord and your Savior. If you need help in making this life-changing decision for Christ, just get in touch with Pacific Garden Mission.

We hope this true testimony has encouraged you in some way. Next time, invite others to listen, and please take a moment to thank the manager of this station for bringing you Unshackled. This is program number 2799. Heard in the true story of Levi Wissner, Part 1, were Russ Reed, Dave Leffel, Mary Jo Faraci,

0: Jack Bivens, Fred Stone, Connie Foster, and Doug James. Original music, Ralph Colburn. Sound, Nick Aloisio. Engineer, Ed Webb. Script by Kenitha Gabler. And I'm Bob O'Donnell. Unshackled is produced by Pacific Garden Mission to show through true stories that if your life is empty, it can be filled to overflowing. 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
2: Now, dear Lord God, as we open thy word, lead us for Jesus' sake. Amen. A dear family came up to me. I say a family. It's a dear lady and part of her family. There's quite a large family of the group. I know them well. They've been in my meetings many times. And she came up to me in tears and said, Brother Green, if you've ever prayed, I want you to pray for my loved ones. And she began to name them. And then she began to tell me what had happened, and it grieved me deeply because they had been led off into error. Now, that makes me wonder if they've ever been born again. You say, Brother Green, you should not judge people. I'm not judging people. I'll read a verse of scripture to back up the statement that I've just made. I wonder. I'm thinking, I know that the devil is a mighty creature, and I know that it's possible for the devil to do things that we can't understand. I mean by that, it's almost impossible to understand how they could happen. But here's the verse that I base such a statement on. Now, in 1 Peter chapter 2, wherefore laying aside all malice and guile and hypocrisy and envy and all evil speakings, as newborn babies, desire the sincere milk of the word, that ye may grow thereby. If so be, ye have tasted that the Lord is gracious, to whom coming as unto a living stone, disallowed indeed of men, or disallowed indeed of men, but chosen of God and precious, ye also, as lively stones, are built up a spiritual house, a holy priesthood, to offer up spiritual sacrifices, acceptable to God by Jesus Christ. Now here's the verse. This is 1 Peter 2:6. Wherefore, also it is contained in the scripture. Behold, I lay in Zion a chief cornerstone, elect and precious. Now that's Jesus, a key chief cornerstone, the one that was disallowed indeed of men, but chosen of God. Verse 4. Now this cornerstone, chief cornerstone, elect, precious, and he that believeth on him, O-N, on him, not about him. Not about him, not he that joineth the church or is immersed in water in Jesus' name, or Father, Son, and Holy Ghost, either one. But it says, behold, I lay in Zion a chief cornerstone, elect and precious, and he that believeth on him shall not be confounded. Now that word means confused, confounded. Unto you therefore which believe, he is precious, but unto them which are to be disobedient, the stone which the builders disallowed, the same is made the head cornerstone. Stone of stumbling, a rock of offense, and so on. Now, verse 6 says, behold, I lay in Zion a chief cornerstone, elect and precious, and that's Jesus. And he that believeth on him, shall not be confounded. Now, it's hard for me to believe that a born-again, blood-washed, redeemed child of God who has been born of the Spirit, washed in the blood, could be led off into the error that some dear people are following today. Now, these six verses come immediately after verse 23. Being born again, not of corruptible seed, but incorruptible, by the word of God. By the word of God. Not by the baptistry, not by water, not by church membership, not by joining the church, not by living right, but by the word of God. Now, I've been, the last couple of days, I've been showing you scriptures in the Bible that tell us what the water is. Now, I want to read just one more. I've already referred to it. But I want to read it just one more time, and then we're going further. Now, in Ephesians 5, in verse 25, Jesus said in John 3:5, except a man be born of the water and of the Spirit. And this business of water regeneration, water salvation, is growing like wildfire in this land of ours. And that's just another sign that the Son of God is coming back to this earth soon, because the Bible says in the last days there will be many false teachers in the land, And so it's just another sign. Now, in Ephesians 5, we have a wonderful verse of Scripture, in fact, two or three that I'll read. Husbands, this is verse 25, husbands, love your wives, even as Christ also loved the church and gave himself for it, that he might sanctify. Now, what does that word mean? It means to set apart, to set aside, or set apart, that he might sanctify and cleanse it. Now, what's he talking about? It, what? Now he says, husbands, love your wives, even as Christ also loved the church and gave himself for it. Now that it refers to the church, that he might sanctify and cleanse it, the church. Now what's he talking about? The building? Indeed he isn't. God bless you, that brick building down there is not the church. That's the meeting house. The church is made up of born again, blood washed, redeemed children of God. Jesus is the head of the church. Jesus Christ is the head, and he's the foundation. 1 Corinthians 3:11 says, other foundation can no man lay than that is laid Jesus Christ the Lord. Now we are members of his body, verse 30. Ephesians 5:30, members of his body, of his flesh and of his bones. Now Jesus is the head of the church, that he might sanctify and cleanse it. He's not talking about the building. That he might cleanse it, the church, the believing, born-again body of Christ. All right. With the washing of water. With the washing of water. With the washing of water. Now he says, I'm going to cleanse the church with the washing of water. Now, why don't we get a hose and a brush and go out there and wash the church, if that's what it means? Get you a good hose and a brush and go on out there and wash the church, if that's what he's talking about. If that's what he's talking about, let's wash it. That he might sanctify, set it apart, and cleanse it with the washing of the water by the word. By the word, by the word, by the word. I wish I could say it 10,000 times so loud that it'd shake people in their boots. I wish I could. The word. That he might present it, the church, to himself, a glorious church, not having spot or wrinkle, nor any such thing, but that it should be holy and without blemish. Now, that he might cleanse it, or sanctify it rather, set it apart, cleanse it, set it apart, sanctify, and cleanse it with the washing of water. Now, when Jesus said, except a man be born of water, if he's talking about literal water in a river, in a baptistry, then God bless you, what does this water mean when he says he's going to cleanse the church with water? What's he talking about? What's he talking about? Is he talking about? He tells you what he's talking about. He says, by the word, by the word. Now, the word of God is the water. The word of God is absolutely imperative to bring men to God. Now, verily, verily, I say unto you, he that heareth my word, and believeth on him that sent me, hath everlasting life. Hear the word, believe on him that sent me, hath everlasting life. Now, the word of God is the water. John 15:3, now ye are clean through the word which I have spoken unto you. Now then, let's clear up another matter. Let's clear up another matter. In Matthew chapter 28, and I want you to look at it closely, we find that Jesus tells his disciples in the last few verses of Matthew chapter 28, he says, go ye, verse 19, this is Matthew 28:19. Go ye therefore and teach all nations, baptizing them in the name of the Father and of the Son and of the Holy Ghost. Now then, we're told, and I say we because I listen on the radio and I read pamphlets, and how in the world am I going to know what's going on around me if I don't read and study and check up? That's my business. I'm God's preacher. I'm supposed to be a teacher of the gospel, and how am I going to teach people and know what's going on if I don't listen? And I do listen occasionally, but it's only when I'm writing or when I'm eating and when I'm not busy preparing messages and transcribing for radio. I listen, and I hear water, water, water, water, water so much until I'm tempted to put on my boots and raincoat while I listen. I'm telling you, I'm sick of it. I am. Water, water, water, water, water, water. That's all you can hear. And then you and I've been told, and you've been told in print, and by word of mouth, that if you're baptized in the name of the Father, Son, and Holy Ghost, you haven't been baptized right, you're baptized wrong, and the man that baptizes is a minister of the devil. You've heard it, I've heard it, you've read it, and I've read it, and it's no secret that you are a minister of the devil, did the baptizing, and you didn't have a baptism at all. Now, Jesus said, baptize in the name of the Father, and of the Son, and of the Holy Ghost. Now then, we're told that those are titles and not names at all. Well, now listen, since the Word of God is simple and plain and understandable, why in the name of common sense, when Jesus said this, why didn't he say, go ye therefore and teach all nations, baptizing them in the name of Jesus, period? Why didn't he? Baptizing them in the name of Jesus, period. Now, he said, baptizing them in the name of the Father and of the Son and of the Holy Ghost, teaching them to observe all things whatsoever I've commanded you, and lo, I am with you always, even unto the end of the world. And then here's the argument today. If you're baptized in the name of the Father, the Son, and Holy Ghost, you have not been baptized in a name, but you've been baptized merely in a title. A title. Father is a title. Son is a title. Holy Ghost, they say, is a title. But Jesus said in John 16 and many other places that the Holy Ghost is a person. He. And the personal pronoun, he, refers to a masculine person, not a title, if you please. And Jesus said so many times in John, he, when he is come, he will guide you into truth. He will not speak of himself. He will remind you of the things I said concerning myself, and so on. Now, men, let's be reasonable. Let's be honest, and let's be above board. Now, go back to Isaiah 9, and we find these wonderful words. In Isaiah 9, for unto us a child is born, verse 6, unto us a son is given, and the government shall be upon his shoulder, and his name, singular, and his name, in A-M-E, not N-A-M-E-S, not T-I-T-L-E-S, titles, not titles, not titles, not names, but his name, singular, notice it, his name shall be called Wonderful Counselor, the Mighty God, the Everlasting Father, the Prince of Peace. Now, the name. So now if you listen, now wait a minute, don't turn that radio off. Listen, precious people, let's be honest. Let's be above board. I don't have any religion to defend. I don't have any denomination that pays my salary. No denomination, God bless you, is furnishing me a place to preach. I love the Baptists. I love the Methodists. I love the Presbyterians, and I love the Holiness. And I love anybody else that loves the Word of God and leave it alone. And let it say what it says, mean what it means, and keep their hands off of it. But I tell you, wolves have crept in. And they're stealing the lambs and the sheep, and they're robbing God of the precious finished work of Calvary through his shed blood. And I tell you, I'm, as a minister, I'm to defend the faith. Now let's be honest, and let's be above board, and let's listen to God's word. His name, singular, his name shall be called Wonderful Counselor, Mighty God, Everlasting Father, Prince of Peace. Now then, if you're going to be baptized in the name of Jesus, you'll have to be immersed in water according to the doctrines that we hear today. And when they put you down, they'll have to say, I baptize you in Wonderful Counselor, Mighty God, Everlasting Father, Prince of Peace. You can't get around it. That's his name. That, God bless you, he was named before he was born, 700 solid years before the Son of God was born. God Almighty said his name shall be Wonderful Counselor, Mighty God, Everlasting Father. Now, go back and get baptized again. You haven't had the right one yet. If that's salvation, if salvation is baptism in the name of Jesus in water, you haven't been baptized until you say, Wonderful Counselor, Mighty God, Everlasting Father, Prince of Peace, Jesus, Emmanuel, Alpha, Omega, water, bread, the good shepherd, the door, the way, the truth, the life, the light, Shiloh, and we could just keep on going, beloved. Name, yes, his name, sweetest name on mortal tongue, sweetest carol ever sung. Have you been baptized in his name? You'll have to be baptized in Wonderful Counselor, Mighty God, Everlasting Father, Prince of Peace, Emmanuel, Alpha, Omega, the way, the truth, the life, the door, the good shepherd, and the bread, the water, the light. There you are. They're all there. You can't get around it. Now listen. Beloved, listen. We are to follow the doctrines of the Bible, but we are to be saved by grace through faith. And that not of yourself, it is the gift of God. By grace are you saved through faith, and that not of yourselves, it is the gift of God, not of works, lest any man should boast. And I'll guarantee you that baptism is by man and its work. But the baptism that Jesus was talking about is not by man. One Lord, one faith, one baptism. By one Spirit are we all baptized into one body. Now then, I want to read another passage of Scripture. And I want to ask you if you believe the Bible. And if you believe the Bible, I want you to analyze this passage that I'm going to read. It's in Romans. And the chapter that I'm reading is chapter 6. What shall we say then? Shall we continue in sin that grace may abound? God forbid. How shall we that are dead to sin live any longer therein? Know ye not that so many of us as were baptized into Jesus Christ? Are you listening? Now, how are we baptized into Jesus Christ? By one Spirit, 1 Corinthians 12:12. By one Spirit are we all baptized into one body. By one Spirit, Holy Ghost, one Lord, one faith, one baptism. That is not water baptism. You are not baptized into Jesus Christ by water. God have mercy, beloved. Would you accuse, would you have the audacity and the religious brass to accuse some people who've been immersed in water to be in Jesus Christ, the lives they live, the things they do, the places they go, and the actions they have and the company they keep? Would you accuse them of being in Jesus? God forbid. How shall that we are dead and sin live long? Know ye not that so many of us as were baptized into Jesus Christ were baptized into his death? Therefore we are buried with him by baptism into death, that like as Christ was raised up from the dead by the glory of the Father, even so we also should walk in newness of life. For if we have been planted together in the likeness of his death, we shall also be in the likeness of his resurrection. Know ye not that so many of us as were baptized into Jesus Christ, baptized into Jesus Christ, 1 Corinthians 12:12, we are all baptized into one body by one Spirit, and that Spirit is capitalized. Therefore, we are baptized into Jesus Christ by the Holy Ghost, not by water. Water baptism unites us with the local assembly. The baptism of the Holy Ghost unites us with the body of Christ. Except a man be born of water, the Word, and the Spirit, the baptizer. The baptizer, the Spirit, the Holy Ghost. One Lord, one faith, one baptism. As many as are led by the Spirit, they are the sons of God. The water is the Word. The Holy Ghost is the baptizer. Being born again, not of corruptible seed, but incorruptible by the Word of God, which liveth and abideth forever. Now, beloved, the water in John 3:5 is not the baptistry, but the Word of God. Don't let anybody tell you. And if you're going to be baptized in Jesus' name, you'll have to be baptized in Wonderful Counselor, Mighty God, Everlasting Father, Prince of Peace. Can't get around it because that's his name. God named him. God named him 700 years before he was born. Father God, the Father of our Lord and Savior Jesus Christ, save the soul that's nearest hell now, and we'll give you the praise. Father, help men and women to see the light of the glorious gospel of the marvelous grace of God. And we'll give you the praise in Jesus' name. save that man or woman that's calling on you now, and we'll praise you. Amen.
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1: Thy word is a lamp unto my feet and a light unto my path. It's time now for Light for the Pathway with W.A. Thompson.

And once again, we greet you in the name of the Lord Jesus. In the book of Hebrews, chapter 11 and verse 27, here is a phrase concerning Moses and his parents, Moses also, and his life and the victory that he had. Verse 27, by faith, Moses forsook Egypt, not fearing the wrath of the king, for he, Moses, endured as seeing him, the Lord Jesus, who is invisible. Now, enduring because you're seeing him who is invisible. We do not see the Lord with our natural eye. The Lord does not let us see into the spiritual realm of things. I'm talking about the beings that exist in the spiritual realm. He does let us see spiritual truths. But as far as seeing archangels and seraphim and cherubim and angels, he doesn't let us see them. If we were to see them, we wouldn't know if we had seen them. And how could you prove to someone that you had seen an angel? The angel doesn't tell his name. He doesn't brag and boast of himself. He is only for those who are heirs of this salvation. And he focuses on the Lord, doing the Lord's bidding. Now, but we are to live as though we do see him. I heard the story of a young preacher. I don't know where this came from, but someone did give the account that this young preacher was practicing what he had called the presence of the Lord. When he went out on visitation in his car, he would go around to the door, the passenger side of the car, and open the door. And then for a second or so, and then close the door as though to say, the Lord is going to go with me, and he is in my car. And of course, you know, the Lord doesn't need for us to open a car door for him. But this is one way that a person would be saying that he was assuring himself of the presence of the Lord, to remind himself. Now, he has the promise given in the Word of God, and we must believe that the Lord is with us and that he will never forsake us. Also, concerning seeing these things, seeing that our sins are blotted out, seeing that his Word is true, seeing that he has forgiven us for our sins, those are all invisible matters. We have a city that we go to whose builder and maker is God. The city cannot be seen with a natural eye. For he endured as seeing him who is invisible. You know, when you recognize that the Lord is alive and the Lord is near, you will be less likely to yield to the temptation of sin. Even as Joseph, who was far away down in Egypt, when he was pressured into sinning, he said, "How can I do this sin against the Lord?" Now, he could have done as many of us have done and said, "You know, I'm in a faraway land. Nobody knows me over here. Nobody knows what kind of things I'm doing this far away from home." He could have yielded to that temptation, or he could have said, I'm just going to get even with everybody and forget about the old way and give up all hope." No, he endured as seeing him who is invisible. And so it was with Moses, that Moses did not look to what was to be his, but he looked to that which the Lord said was his. He trusted the Lord, and he waited on the Lord, and this is how he endured. We can endure today. The Lord is invisible, but he is very visible to those of us who have spiritual eyes. Father, we pray thee to help us today to be faithful, to recognize the nearness of our God, that the Lord is near. And Father, we pray that we'll be faithful to our call and the cause of Christ, for Jesus' sake. Amen. Now, in the book of Genesis, chapter 32, we have been looking at how the Lord brought Jacob to a place where Jacob is now ready to start over with the Lord. The Lord has made Jacob ready. The Lord made Jacob ready.
It wasn't that Jacob cleaned himself up and got himself good and ready and right. No, the Lord worked. It was the Lord dealing in Jacob's life. And that's the way it is. The Lord works in anybody's life who has ever made fit for the Lord's service. Many times people will make the excuse, you know, if only I had such and such a person's talents. Well, the Lord didn't want you to have that person's talents. The Lord wanted you to have the abilities that you have. That's what he wants you to have. When you think of, if only I'd had such and such a person's talent, you're saying the Lord didn't do it quite as well as I would have. The Lord can't see as far as I can. That's what you're saying when you refuse to go and serve the Lord and live for him and do the bidding that he has placed before you for him. So there is no excuse, but the Lord does make Jacob ready for the calling that he has on Jacob's life. And then finally, after Jacob has wrestled with the angel of the Lord and has come to the conclusion that he has seen the Lord face to face, so I've seen God face to face and my life is preserved. And as he passed over Penuel, the sun rose upon him, and he halted upon his thigh. Remember, a walk has changed when one meets the Lord. The way you do things is done different once you've met the Lord. You don't walk the same way. You don't live the same way. There is some mark, some difference about your life when you've met the Holy God of heaven. Now, don't think that I'm telling you that you must have some vision or some quaking or shaking or something of that nature. There will be a change in one's life when he enters into this personal relationship with the Lord Jesus. There will definitely be a change in that person's life. You will walk a new walk and talk a new talk. You will be born from above and not from here on the earth. You will be indwelt by the Holy Spirit of God. Old things are passed away. Behold, all things are become new. The Lord has said this to be the case. And Jacob now walks with a different walk. He has God's mark upon him. Now, after this happened, there is something that's going to be a bit of superstition about Jacob's descendants after this matter takes place. Verse 32, therefore, the children of Israel eat not of the sinew which shrank, which is upon the hollow of the thigh unto this day, because he touched the hollow of Jacob's thigh in the sinew that shrank. Therefore, these, his descendants, did not eat of the sinew of that piece of meat from the animal, the hind quarter of the animal. They didn't eat of that for a reason, as they would think. It says, therefore, the children of Israel do not eat of the sinew which shrank. Jacob's thigh comparative to the hind quarter of that of an animal, except for the bird, which does not have a hind quarter, just legs there, and no fore paws. But they do not eat of the hind quarter of the animal unless it's prepared by a butcher whom they can trust. So when the angel touched Jacob, he weakened that portion of Jacob's body. Jacob was a bit numb, and he was, it shrank, and it being less elastic than the other side, it would cause him to walk with a limp. The thigh bone in its socket, this is what is being addressed here. And so he does not have the full liberty to walk as he once did. Again, another of God's marks upon this man. You can't walk like you used to walk. You now have a reminder that you walk differently because the Lord has entered into the picture. So the cap of the hollow of his thigh. Now, when the phrase unto this day is given in the Bible, don't be deceived in the thinking, well, unto this day where we live now, but unto the time of the writing of this, the history that when Moses wrote this, they were still following this practice.
because of the angel having touched Jacob's thigh. That nerve that was there no longer was it as it was. And so they would abstain from eating that portion of meat even unto this day. You know, there is much. Oh, by the way, and there is no command in the law of Moses that these should not eat of that, none whatsoever. But this is something they have taken up unto themselves. And, you know, there are times and things in our lives which we will say, you know, because this happened, I must do this. And we add to ourselves, and this is just one thing, but we add to ourselves many other things when we are not doing the things that we could do, and we have a basis and a clear understanding for why we do them. We're just creatures that we have to have some part in doing something that we do out of tradition, and will place tradition above the Lord's law and the Lord's word, and will very carefully keep tradition at the expense of truth. It's just the way it is. People will be harping on another Christian's life and the way they do things. At the same time, they themselves are violating God's law. I often remember a man telling me one time that he never goes back for seconds at food. Says, I never do eat seconds. Whatever's on my plate, when that is done, don't eat any more. Well, I wonder where he got all that extra weight he was having. But he, at the same time, other things in his life were very obvious. He was very proud of the tradition that he had established for himself, but didn't care about what God's word says. Many people will do this. They're very proud of what standards they have set up for themselves and for their family. Never mind what God has said, they're very proud, and they feel like, well, I've done something great because I've established this. I never do such and such. I always do such and such. Why do you do it that way? I just decided that was the way I was going to do it. Well, you don't have any room to boast if you haven't kept God's law. If the Lord is not in the proper place in your life, you don't have any room to talk about how much of a how disciplined you are if you're not giving the Lord his proper place. It's so easy for us to do. And so this is, again, the case of which these were saying, this is something that happened to our father Jacob, and we'll not eat of this portion of meat, this nerve, not risk it. If we can't trust the butcher, we won't eat of it at all. If we know the butcher has taken that part out, then we'll eat that part of the meat. But other than that, we must remember what happened. So I pray that we'll have the liberty that is in Christ Jesus and serve him and live for him. Dear Heavenly Father, I do thank thee for this opportunity we have from the Lord to speak thy word. We pray thee to bless thy people today. This we ask in Jesus' name and for his sake. Amen. Join us again for another program. I'm Willie Thompson.

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1: My name is Ron Gatlin, pastor of the Gethsemane Baptist Church in Greenville, South Carolina. 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

the Apostle Peter denied the Lord not once, but three times, cursing and deserting him. It was Peter who had lied and acted as if he didn't even know the Lord. Jesus turned and looked upon him. Then Peter, remembering the Lord's words, went out and wept bitterly. Surely he must have wondered if Jesus would ever forgive him.

How many times have you ever prayed for something big or small? And how long did you have to wait? Or did the answer come at all? Words are mere expressions of thought, nothing more. Believing, my friend, is what really counts. And faith

Broadcasting to glorify the Lord Jesus Christ, the Savior of all men. This is Gethsemane Global Radio.

0: The psalmist said, "When I awake, I am still with thee." For the child of God, seeking the presence of the Lord is essential as each day begins. To help you in starting this day with God, we offer a brief devotional meditation from morning and evening, a collection from the pen of one of the greatest preachers of all time, Charles Haddon Spurgeon. Our text for this morning comes from Romans chapter 8 and verse 17. Joint heirs with Christ. The boundless realms of his Father's universe are Christ's by prescriptive right. As heir of all things, he is the sole proprietor of the vast creation of God, and he has admitted us to claim the whole as ours by virtue of that deed of joint heirship which the Lord hath ratified with his chosen people. The golden streets of paradise, the pearly gates, the river of life, the transcendent bliss, and the unutterable glory are, by our blessed Lord, made over to us for our everlasting possession. All that he has, he shares with his people. The crown royal he has placed upon the head of his church, appointing her a kingdom, and calling her sons a royal priesthood, a generation of priests and kings. He uncrowned himself, that we might have a coronation of glory. He would not sit upon his own throne until he had procured a place upon it for all who overcome by his blood. Crown the head, and the whole body shares the honor. Behold here the reward of every Christian conqueror: Christ's throne, crown, scepter, palace, treasure, robes, heritage are yours. Far superior to the jealousy, selfishness, and greed which admit of no participation of their advantages, Christ deems his happiness completed by his people sharing it. The glory which thou gavest me have I given them. These things have I spoken unto you, that my joy might remain in you, and that your joy might be full. The smiles of his Father are all the sweeter to him because his people share them. The honors of his kingdom are more pleasing because his people appear with him in glory. More valuable to him are his conquests, since they have taught his people to overcome. He delights in his throne because on it there is a place for them. He rejoices in his royal robes, since over them his skirts are spread. He delights the more in his joy because he calls them to enter into it. This meditation was taken from Morning and Evening by C.H. Spurgeon. Please listen each morning at this same time for Morning and Evening.
1: All right, now just a second, I'll be right with you. This is Brother James. This is the Preaching of the Cross radio broadcast, and I'm trying to get things in order here. It's time to make this radio program. There's just so many things to do. I'm in the midst of answering some mail, in the midst of finding out what mail needs to be answered, in the midst of making certain that the hundreds and hundreds of cassette tapes that have been ordered just this week from people across the nation and around the world are ready to go out, trying to make certain that we have everything in order for the next church service that's coming up. I'll tell you, it's great to be so busy for the Lord Jesus Christ. It's great to have been entrusted by the Lord Jesus Christ with so many wonderful things to do on his behalf. But I'll tell you, it can be a little mind-boggling at times just trying to keep up with all of it. And then on top of that, there are the duties and responsibilities that come with preparing these radio programs and trying to make sure and certain that they are substantial, and make certain that we have something to say to you when we come your way that will be a help to you and a benefit and blessing to you in your Christian life. And I'm not complaining. I enjoy every minute of it. But I'll tell you, it's not always easy getting everything done that needs to be done. We appreciate your listening to these programs. We appreciate your letters and comments. We appreciate your prayers on our behalf. And we're trying our best to be a help to you, trying our best to be a blessing to you. We are presently studying together the book of Jonah. We started three broadcasts ago. This is the fourth program in this series, and we're going through verse by verse. Well, really breaking it down even more than that, we're going through word by word and studying this tremendous book, which is so practical, which has so much application to our lives today. And we're somewhere in the middle of chapter 1. There's 17 verses in all in Jonah chapter 1, and we're down to the 12th verse on the program today. Jonah's being confronted by the mariners, by the seamen with whom he is sailing. He's being confronted because there's a terrible storm that's come up, and they are altogether certain that that storm has come because of Jonah's rebellion against his God. And they've confronted him about that rebellion. They've had some very pointed words for him, and as we saw in the last broadcast, those words all the more pointed because they are evidently directed by the Holy Spirit. But in verse 12 of Jonah chapter 1, the Bible says, "And he said unto them, Take me up, cast me forth into the sea, so shall the sea be calm unto you. For I know that for my sake this great tempest is upon you." One of the most amazing things I've seen in my many years of ministry is the extent to which people will willingly suffer and the torment they will endure rather than repent. I've seen men ruin their entire lives rather than cease an adulterous relationship. I've seen men trade wife and children for dope or alcohol while admitting it was destroying them. I've seen people lose the joy and blessing of God and forsake the assembly of the local church rather than humble themselves and patch up a relationship. Oh, how sin hardens the heart. The Bible says in 1 John 5:16, there is a sin unto death. And Jonah has so hardened his heart, he has so set himself against the will of God, that he would rather die than repent. Sad, but true, many have followed his pitiful course. His words of verse 12 sound rather heroic. He nobly resigns himself to die that these men might be spared. But he's no hero. A careful reading of the entire book shows that he repeats the same cowardly act later. The man is whining, pouting, complaining baby. And when he gets put on the spot for his bad living, when God pins him down and makes plain his iniquity, Jonah just hangs his head and puts on a long face and mutters in maudlin tones, "Just throw me in the water and everything will be all right." My friend, it takes no character to quit. And Jonah had none. It takes no spiritual gumption to die when God has reason for you to live. Jonah is not a noble martyr. He is a spineless rebel. To my knees? No. To Nineveh? No. Throw me overboard. I'll take the easy way out. It's disgusting is what it is. For I know. That's what Jonah said, verse 12. For I know. Once more, the Bible points out the dreadful effects of knowledge without a pure heart. Jonah was fully aware of the reason for his present distress, and this makes his crime even more terrible. We're reminded of David, who prayed for deliverance from presumptuous sins. How many Christians are perishing, not for lack of knowledge, but for lack of love for God and man? Jonah knew what God required, so did Cain. Jonah knew why he was in trouble, so did Samson. Jonah had no heart. No heart to obey that which he knew to be God's will and purpose for his life. How about you, my friend? How about you? Are you living up to your knowledge? Are you obeying all the light that God has given you? It doesn't matter how many verses you know from the Bible. It doesn't matter how much doctrine you know from the Bible. If you're disobeying what God has set before you. Then Jonah says, "For I know that for my sake." For my sake. This term carries with it the idea of for my benefit, but this definition will not fit every case. More properly, the term, the meaning of this term, especially in this context, is because of me. Now, because of God's love for our souls, he sent Jesus to die for our sakes. Because we often fail to live as obedient children, God sends chastening for our sakes. Because we all have room for growth and improvement, God allows trials and testings for our sakes. In this case, a great storm has come up because of Jonah. But that's not the real problem. For Jonah's sake, the storm has come up, but the storm has come upon these other mariners. Notice the sad effects of Jonah's hard heart and his failure to apply the knowledge God has given him. The storm has not only come upon him, but upon all those that sail with him. No man liveth unto himself. How sad that men and women who flee from the will of the Lord seem so unconcerned with the effects of their actions upon those round about them. Lot, you may remember the story of Lot. He could rescue none of the inhabitants of Sodom, and even his own family mocked at his preaching, though the Bible declares him a just man with a righteous soul. We will never know what might have been the outcome had Peter preached Christ instead of cursing him round about the campfire. How many boys and girls have grown up without the influence of the gospel in their homes because a man or a woman ceased to live for Jesus before those children were born or perhaps during their formative years? How many men might have been saved had their Christian employers or job mates maintained a testimony on that job? Let me give you a pattern I have seen repeated countless times since I became a Christian. A person newly saved or newly joined to a Bible-believing church is filled with fervor and zeal for the Lord Jesus. They begin to witness, distribute tracts, and in so many ways influence others for the cause of Christ. As time goes on, they begin, as did Jonah, to disregard the commandments of the Lord. While at one time they were active in church, soon they become mere attendees. This attendance then becomes sporadic, and eventually they fall into the satanic snare of believing they can live just as good a Christian life without going to church. It never happens, but people make that claim all the time. I have never known such people to maintain their standards of righteousness, nor their genuine testimony for Christ more than a few months. Soon they are bearing no fruit, and are once again absorbed into conformity to the fashion of this present evil world. Now, all those to whom they witnessed in the days of their fervor have a ready-made excuse for the next outspoken Christian that comes along. You know what they'll say? Oh, yeah, I remember when so-and-so got religion and used to tell me all that stuff. Now he doesn't even go to church. He lives just like the rest of us, and you will too. I don't need to pay any attention to that Jesus business. Radio listener, hear me. It is not the atheist who damages the cause of Christ. It is the professing Christian who turns to the wayside. Did you hear me? I've been in this ministry over 20 years. That's a long time. Now listen to me. It is not the atheist who damages the cause of Christ. It is the professing Christian who turns to the wayside. How God's chastening of a carnal man affects his wife, affects his children. How the loss of effective testimonies harms our communities. Think about it. Nevertheless, verse 13 says, the men rode hard. Skin for skin shows up one more time. A man will exert every ounce of strength and spend every dollar he can get his hands on if he thinks it will preserve his life a few more minutes. A man who does not know where he is going when he dies certainly does not want to make the trip. For the natural man, the grave is the most frightening foe. It is the last and greatest enemy. Not having the revelation of God's holy word, he knows nothing of heaven, hell, eternal life, and perpetual death, and so he clings with all his might to what he knows is life. It may be a miserable life, but he's alive. It may be a hopeless existence, but he's breathing. It is not optimism or the hope that tomorrow would be better that keeps him going, but the dread fear that tomorrow may be worse than today. That's man. They rode as hard as they could, but they could not, the Bible says. They could not. How this sums up every attempt of man to save himself or preserve his life. He cannot outrow the wind. He could not ride out the storm. He cannot solve the problem of death. The Bible says in Ecclesiastes chapter 8 and verse 8, there is no man that hath power over the spirit to retain the spirit. Neither hath he power in the day of death. And there is no discharge in that war. Man's appointment with death, Hebrews 9:27, is one that he will keep. And every effort to avoid that day will end in the same way, with the words of Jonah 1:13, but he could not. Why not? Well, verse 13 says, the sea wrought and was tempestuous against them. This is a strange term. It states that one portion of nature seems to be personified, seems to be acting with deliberate intent. This is the common speech of man. It's wonderful proof that the Bible was written to appeal to the understanding. All that is living can and does act in accord with the directions given by its maker, except sinful, fallen man. The sea wrought, was tempestuous against them. Jonah, in his wickedness, has brought the others into his trouble. Men frequently say, you've heard it, I'm sure you've heard it, I can do whatever I want as long as I don't hurt anyone else. But all sin against God hurts not only the sinner, but all those around him, and Jonah 1 is a great example of that truth. Wherefore, verse 14, they cried unto the Lord. Like so many, when all else fails, they pray. There are no atheists in disaster. These men have tried to avoid the fulfillment of Jonah's request. They have sought to avoid casting him into the deep. But now it is evident there is no way they can overcome the opposition of the sea. And so they ask God, in this verse, they ask God not to hold them guilty of killing this man Jonah to save themselves. Whether the law courts would excuse the men by classifying their actions as self-defense, we cannot say. But as unwilling as they may have been to destroy Jonah while any hope remained of saving the backslider and themselves, they are now ready to end his life if such an act might preserve their own. This is the law of self-preservation that links man with the beasts. Ephesians 5:29 says it this way, no man ever yet hated his own flesh, but nourisheth and cherisheth it. Here's a good opportunity to glory in our Lord Jesus Christ, and let's do that. Let's take just a minute and talk about Jesus. You know, he had the power to call 12 legions of angels to deliver him from death on the cross. Do you know that he could have spoken the world he had made back into nothingness? Do you know that he could have destroyed his enemies and made himself king? He could have done that. You know he could have done that. There's no doubt he could have done that. But for our sakes, he laid down his life the just dying for the unjust, that he might bring us to God. Romans 5, verses 7 through 8, say it this way. For scarcely for a righteous man will one die, yet peradventure for a good man some would even dare to die. But God commendeth his love toward us, in that while we were yet sinners, Christ died for us. Amazing truth. Amazing truth. In 1 John chapter 3, verse 16, hereby perceive we the love of God, because he laid down his life for us. And we ought to lay down our lives for the brethren. Only the Christian, indwelt and controlled by the Spirit of Christ, can truly live for others. Because only such an one can be free of self-love and the desire for self-preservation that would prevent his giving up his life for the sake of Christ and his gospel. Jonah would not go to Nineveh because he did not love the perishing souls there. The sailors would throw Jonah to Davy Jones' locker, for they loved themselves more than the stranger. But praise be to the Lamb of God forever. He, Jesus Christ, loved us, and he, Jesus Christ, gave himself for us. Praise be to his holy name. These sailors cry unto the Lord, and they cry in verse 14, lay not upon us innocent blood. The sense of their prayer is simply this: Lord, whoever you are, you showed us through the casting of lots that Jonah is the cause of the storm. You led us through the inquiry. You told us what he did. Now, this man says he is guilty and that we have to throw him into the sea. And we're just taking his word for it. God, if we are making a mistake in this and he really is innocent, don't hold us responsible. We're acting on your directing of circumstances, and we're acting on his confession. God, don't pin us with this. The prayer in principle should be understood by everyone still unsettled over the matter of a death penalty for certain crimes. Now listen to me, please, just for a minute. Every judge, every elected official, every law enforcement officer involved in protecting society from those who would destroy it should act on the recommendation of the jury, which has heard the evidence in a case. And if the jury has determined that one's actions merit death, such an one should

unless you have the very same knowledge of all particulars that God has. To care for and protect the vilest of criminals for years and even decades, out of fear that you might harm an innocent man, only emboldens other wicked criminals to follow in the wicked ways of those who have not been made to sufficiently pay for their crimes. Our thoughts are drawn to Judas Iscariot, and a very different case, but one involving similar terminology. Think of this. Realizing the depth of his crime, Judas made confession to a priest. Don't miss that one. And declared that he had betrayed the innocent blood. That's found in Matthew 27:4 in the King James Bible. That verse has been perverted in all the modern versions, modern translations, to bring Jesus' blood down to the level of a common man. But it was the innocent blood that Judas betrayed. While this did not clear him of his crime, this confession, it certainly shifted the greater burden of guilt to those who went forward with Jesus' mock trial and eventual execution. Something to think about. And then the men say in verse 14, "For thou, O Lord, hast done as it pleased thee." The understanding of these mariners is truly remarkable. I've heard it said that there are no atheists among seafaring men. Certainly these sailors had more than a basic fear of God. They seem to possess quite an understanding of his nature. Let me tell you what I mean. In verse 10, we learn that these men knew that to disobey God would be an act of defiance sure to bring doom. Now, these are sailors that don't even know the true God, and yet they have a better concept of God's dealing with man than do a lot of church members in our present day. These sailors knew that to disobey God would be an act of defiance. Do you know that? Or do you call it a mistake? Do you call it just human nature? Do you call it just an accident? Do you smirk and say, "Well, we all sin a little bit every day"? These sailors knew they would be defying God, and they also knew, verse 10, what many people don't know, that such an act was sure to bring doom. In verse 14, we learn that these sailors, these men knew that to destroy an innocent man would be wrong in the eyes of God. They don't know that at the abortion clinic. They don't know that in the blast them out, blow them up movies. Many people walking our streets today don't have that concept. And also we see in verse 14, they knew, they were aware, they understood that any effort on their part to disable the purposes of the Almighty were futile indeed. Do you know that? Do you know that you're wasting your time to fight against God? These seafaring men were well aware of those facts. I've thought this phrase would make a grand epitaph for the gravestone of a faithful Christian. Think of these words, "For thou, O Lord, hast done as it pleased thee." This could be a sigh of resignation or a note of praise, depending upon the heart of the speaker. But surely, this is our Father's world. And of a truth, he works all things according to his good pleasure and his wise counsels. We can trust him in that. Now let me ask you something. Is it not far better that we surrender the control of our lives to so benevolent a master and allow his pleasure to be our pleasure? His purposes shall not be checked. His prophesied ends will come to pass. Then why fight against him? Why set ourselves against the Lord? Why not just surrender and yield our lives to his will, yield our ways to his control, yield our thoughts and actions to his direction? Surely we'll be the blessed for doing so. Surely we'll be happy and glad that we did. I encourage you, my

0: friend. Don't waste your life as Jonah did fighting against God. There's no good can come of it. But enjoy life. Live life to the full. Let the Lord have his way in your life. And you'll be so very, very glad that you did.
1: Well, that's all the time we have on the program today. Thank you so much for listening. I'm Brother James. May the Lord richly bless you. And good day.
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0: Teach the whole Bible. This is Ken Ham on a mission to strengthen the global church with God's Word. This week, we've been looking at combating biblical illiteracy in the church. Well, today I want to encourage you to read and teach all of God's Word. You see, on this side of the cross, the New Testament seems easier to understand. The Old Testament seems more foreign with sacrifices and the Levitical law. But all Scripture is breathed out by God and profitable for teaching that we may be complete, equipped for every good work. The Old Testament is given to us as God's Word for a reason. It contains the history and foundational concepts we need to understand Christ's work. So, read and teach God's Word, all of it.
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0: proclaiming to the world that Jesus Christ is both Lord and Savior. 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
2: Chapter 34. Josiah was 8 years old when he began to reign, and he reigned in Jerusalem 130 years. And he did that which was right in the sight of the Lord, and walked in the ways of David his father, and declined neither to the right hand nor to the left. For in the 8th year of his reign, while he was yet young, he began to seek after the God of David his father. And in the 12th year he began to purge Judah and Jerusalem from the high places, and the groves, and the carved images, and the molten images. And they brake down the altars of Baalim in his presence, and the images that were on high above them he cut down, and the groves, and the carved images, and the molten images he brake in pieces, and made dust of them, and strode it upon the graves of them that had sacrificed unto them. And he burnt the bones of the priests upon their altars, and cleansed Judah and Jerusalem. And so did he in the cities of Manasseh, and Ephraim, and Simeon, even unto Naphtali, with their mattocks round about. And when he had broken down the altars and the groves, and had beaten the graven images into powder, and cut down all the idols throughout all the land of Israel, he returned to Jerusalem. Now in the 18th year of his reign, when he had purged the land and the house, he sent Shaphan the son of Azaliah, and Maaseiah the governor of the city, and Joah the son of Joahaz the recorder, to repair the house of the Lord his God. And when they came to Hilkiah the high priest, they delivered the money that was brought into the house of God, which the Levites that kept the doors had gathered of the hand of Manasseh and Ephraim, and of all the remnant of Israel, and of all Judah and Benjamin, and they returned to Jerusalem. And they put it in the hand of the workmen that had the oversight of the house of the Lord, and they gave it to the workmen that wrought in the house of the Lord to repair and amend the house. Even to the artificers and builders gave they it, to buy hewn stone and timber for couplings, and to floor the houses which the kings of Judah had destroyed. And the men did the work faithfully, and the overseers of them were Jahath and Obadiah the Levites of the sons of Merari, and Zechariah and Meshullam of the sons of the Kohathites, to set it forward, and other of the Levites, all that could skill of instruments of music. Also they were over the bearers of burdens, and were overseers of all that wrought the work in any manner of service. And of the Levites there were scribes and officers and porters. And when they brought out the money that was brought into the house of the Lord, Hilkiah the priest found a book of the law of the Lord given by Moses. And Hilkiah answered and said to Shaphan the scribe, I have found the book of the law in the house of the Lord. And Hilkiah delivered the book to Shaphan. And Shaphan carried the book to the king, and brought the king word back again, saying, All that was committed to thy servants, they do it. And they have gathered together the money that was found in the house of the Lord, and have delivered it into the hand of the overseers, and to the hand of the workmen. Then Shaphan the scribe told the king, saying, Hilkiah the priest hath given me a book. And Shaphan read it before the king. And it came to pass, when the king had heard the words of the law, that he rent his clothes. And the king commanded Hilkiah, and Ahikam the son of Shaphan, and Abdon the son of Micah, and Shaphan the scribe, and Asaiah, a servant of the king, saying, Go, inquire of the Lord for me and for them that are left in Israel and in Judah, concerning the words of the book that is found. For great is the wrath of the Lord that is poured out upon us, because our fathers have not kept the word of the Lord, to do after all that is written in this book. And Hilkiah, and they that the king had appointed, went to Huldah the prophetess, the wife of Shallum the son of Tikvath, the son of Hezra, keeper of the wardrobe. Now she dwelt in Jerusalem in the college. And they spake to her to that effect. And she answered them, Thus saith the Lord God of Israel, Tell ye the man that sent you to me, Thus saith the Lord, Behold, I will bring evil upon this place, and upon the inhabitants thereof, even all the curses that are written in the book which they have read before the king of Judah, because they have forsaken me, and have burnt incense unto other gods, that they might provoke me to anger with all the works of their hands. Therefore my wrath shall be poured out upon this place, and shall not be quenched. And as for the king of Judah, who sent you to inquire of the Lord, so shall ye say unto him, Thus saith the Lord God of Israel concerning the words which thou hast heard. Because thine heart was tender, and thou didst humble thyself before God when thou heardest his words against this place and against the inhabitants thereof, and humbledst thyself before me, and didst rend thy clothes and weep before me, I have even heard thee also, saith the Lord. Behold, I will gather thee to thy fathers, and thou shalt be gathered to thy grave in peace. Neither shall thine eyes see all the evil that I will bring upon this place and upon the inhabitants of the same. So they brought the king word again. Then the king sent and gathered together all the elders of Judah and Jerusalem. And the king went up into the house of the Lord, and all the men of Judah, and the inhabitants of Jerusalem, and the priests, and the Levites, and all the people, great and small. And he read in their ears all the words of the book of the covenant that was found in the house of the Lord. And the king stood in his place, and made a covenant before the Lord, to walk after the Lord, and to keep his commandments, and his testimonies, and his statutes, with all his heart, and with all his soul, to perform the words of the covenant, which are written in this book. And he caused all that were present in Jerusalem and Benjamin to stand to it. And the inhabitants of Jerusalem did according to the covenant of God, the God of their fathers. And Josiah took away all the abominations out of all the countries that pertained to the children of Israel, and made all that were present in Israel to serve, even to serve the Lord their God. And all his days they departed not from following the Lord, the God of their fathers. Chapter 35. Moreover, Josiah kept a Passover unto the Lord in Jerusalem, and they killed the Passover on the 14th day of the first month. And he set the priests in their charges, and encouraged them to the service of the house of the Lord, and said unto the Levites that taught all Israel, which were holy unto the Lord, Put the holy ark in the house which Solomon the son of David, king of Israel, did build. It shall not be a burden upon your shoulders. Serve now the Lord your God and his people Israel, and prepare yourselves by the houses of your fathers, after your courses, according to the writing of David, king of Israel, and according to the writing of Solomon his son. And stand in the holy place, according to the divisions of the families of the fathers of your brethren, the people, and after the division of the families of the Levites. So kill the Passover, and sanctify yourselves, and prepare your brethren, that they may do according to the word of the Lord by the hand of Moses. And Josiah gave to the people of the flock, lambs, and kids, all for the Passover offerings, for all that were present, to the number of 30,000, and 3,000 bullocks. These were of the king's substance. And his princes gave willingly unto the people, to the priests, and to the Levites. Hilkiah, and Zechariah, and Jehiel, rulers of the house of God, gave unto the priests for the Passover offerings 2,600 small cattle, and 300 oxen. Conaniah also, and Shemaiah, and Nethaneel his brethren, and Hashabiah, and Jeiel, and Jozabad, chief of the Levites, gave unto the Levites for Passover offerings 5,000 small cattle, and 500 oxen. So the service was prepared, and the priests stood in their place, and the Levites in their courses, according to the king's commandment. And they killed the Passover, and the priests sprinkled the blood from their hands, and the Levites flayed them. And they removed the burnt offerings, that they might give according to the divisions of the families of the people, to offer unto the Lord, as it is written in the book of Moses. And so did they with the oxen. And they roasted the Passover with fire according to the ordinance. But the other holy offerings sod they in pots, and in cauldrons, and in pans, and divided them speedily among all the people. And afterward they made ready for themselves and for the priests, because the priests, the sons of Aaron, were busied in offering of burnt offerings and the fat until night. Therefore the Levites prepared for themselves and for the priests, the sons of Aaron. And the singers, the sons of Asaph, were in their place according to the commandment of David. And Asaph, and Heman, and Jeduthun, the king's seer, and the porters waited at every gate. They might not depart from their service, for their brethren the Levites prepared for them. So all the service of the Lord was prepared the same day to keep the Passover, and to offer burnt offerings upon the altar of the Lord, according to the commandment of King Josiah. And the children of Israel that were present kept the Passover at that time, and the feast of unleavened bread 7 days. And there was no Passover like to that kept in Israel from the days of Samuel the prophet. Neither did all the kings of Israel keep such a Passover as Josiah kept, and the priests and the Levites, and all Judah and Israel that were present, and the inhabitants of Jerusalem. In the 18th year of the reign of Josiah was this Passover kept. After all this, when Josiah had prepared the temple, Necho, king of Egypt, came up to fight against Carchemish by Euphrates. And Josiah went out against him. But he sent ambassadors to him, saying, What have I to do with thee, thou king of Judah? I come not against thee this day, but against the house wherewith I have war. For God commanded me to make haste. Forbear thee from meddling with God, who is with me, that he destroy thee not. Nevertheless Josiah would not turn his face from him, but disguised himself, that he might fight with him, and hearkened not unto the words of Necho from the mouth of God, and came to fight in the valley of Megiddo. And the archers shot at King Josiah, and the king said to his servants, Have me away, for I am sore wounded. His servants therefore took him out of that chariot, and put him in the second chariot that he had, and they brought him to Jerusalem. And he died, and was buried in one of the sepulchres of his fathers. And all Judah and Jerusalem mourned for Josiah. And Jeremiah lamented for Josiah, and all the singing men and the singing women spake of Josiah in their lamentations to this day, and made them an ordinance in Israel. And behold, they are written in the Lamentations. Now the rest of the acts of Josiah, and his goodness, according to that which was written in the law of the Lord, and his deeds first and last, behold, they are written in the book of the kings of Israel and Judah.

0: May 14th, numbing the pain. Have you ever had calluses on your hands? They usually appear after a long day of hard work when the skin has been exposed to continuous irritation. A callus can protect the hand from further damage, but it also makes it difficult to feel much of anything. Throughout our lives, we will be exposed to a lot of emotional pain. And to protect our heart, we may employ the same method of relief, developing a calloused exterior. But this has harmful effects. Today we'll meet Tracy Griffin, a woman who learned this firsthand. She's here to share her true story on this Unshackled Daily Devotional.
1: My mother was only 13 when I was born, and I became a ward of the state. I lived in a foster home. I was also beaten by my foster mother and sister. I became so depressed, I tried to commit suicide. The principal of my high school noticed the bruises and questioned me. Although my foster mother threatened to kill me if I reported them, the principal helped me escape that home, and I went to live with my birth mother. I had always thought being with her would be the answer to my emptiness, but I was wrong. We became friends, but I still felt dead inside. She and her boyfriend sold drugs, and one day the police raided her apartment. I was again put in a foster home. I met my real father when I was 18, and through him I met the man I married. My husband was good to me, bought us a home, and we had 3 daughters. I did whatever he wanted, but I was still dead inside, unable to love. We sent our daughters to a Christian school, and one of the teachers invited me to church. I heard the gospel and spoke with the pastor. He explained that being good does not get you to heaven. You must be born again. So I prayed to receive Christ, and my whole life changed. I am no longer afraid to love because the love of Jesus has transformed my life.
0: The Apostle John writes in 1 John chapter 4, verse 9, "In this was manifested the love of God toward us, because that God sent His only begotten Son into the world, that we might live through Him." Friend, maybe you have experienced excruciating pain in your life, much like Tracy did. It's only natural that we want to protect ourselves from further pain by creating barriers, a thick skin, so to speak. But we can become numb, afraid to trust, and alone in our resolve. Instead, Jesus has provided healing. He offers a love that took the first step for us, a love that chose us and will never leave us. And in this love, we are able to love others, free of fear. Will you receive this truth today? 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Without Jesus Christ, we are all shackled by sin, by our wrong choices, disobedience, and selfish motives. But God is at work, and the power of Christ sets us free of our bondage.

0: Can the government subpoena a pastor's sermon notes and copies of his sermons? 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
0: In Houston, city officials issued subpoenas seeking sermons and communications from several pastors during a political dispute. The action sparked national controversy. Government subpoenas involving religious leaders can raise serious constitutional questions, particularly when they appear to target protected religious speech. In that case in Houston, the subpoenas were eventually withdrawn, but we've seen the threat of subpoenas against other churches, both their sermons and the notes. If your church or pastor receives a government demand for sermons or ministry communications, it's wise to seek legal counsel immediately. Seek counsel to know what your rights are for these protected communications and these protected notes. The Christian Law Association would be honored to help you and work with the legal counsel of your choice. In America, pastors' notes and sermons are protected speech and must be diligently watched over to be sure we do not lose the right of religious expression.
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In Romans chapter 8, we have a fabulous passage of Scripture here on the inseparability from the love of God. Our inseparability from the love of God. Begin reading with me in Romans chapter 8, verse 31. What shall we then say to these things? First question. If God be for us, who can be against us? He that spared not his own son, but delivered him up for us all. Second question. How shall he not with him also freely give us all things? Third question. Who shall lay anything to the charge of God's elect? It is God that justifieth. Fourth question. Who is he that condemneth? It is Christ that died, yea, rather that is risen again, who is even at the right hand of God, who also maketh intercession for us. Fifth question. Who shall separate us from the love of Christ? And he expands the question by asking, shall tribulation, or distress, or persecution, or famine, or nakedness, or peril, or sword? As it is written, for thy sake, we are killed all the day long, we are accounted as sheep for the slaughter. Nay, in all these things, we are more than conquerors through him that loved us. For I am persuaded that neither death, nor life, nor angels, nor principalities, nor powers, nor things present, nor things to come, nor height, nor depth, nor any other creature shall be able to separate us from the love of God which is in Christ Jesus, our Lord. You know what? In today's Christianity, we are spoiled. Spoiled rotten. The things that Paul addresses here, if they were to come upon you, you would think that God didn't love you anymore. You'd think perhaps that you had committed some heinous sin and that maybe you'd lost your salvation. You might even be inclined to doubt that you ever were saved if you believed in eternal security. You find yourself in a terrible, terrible way. And you know what part of the problem is? Everything today is soft, soft Christianity. It's all about feeling good, about having better relationships, about having not necessarily stronger marriages, but more satisfying marriages. It's all about happy, happy, joy, joy, lovey, lovey, gushy, gushy, entertainment. It's a soft Christianity. And it's the wrong kind of Christianity according to Romans chapter 8. You know, I'm glad when the Lord takes care of us, and I've heard good preachers say I'm one of God's spoiled children, and I understand that, and I'm glad for it. But I'm going to tell you what, the Christian life is met with adversity. You find yourself in necessity. You find yourself in accusation. You find yourself in condemnation. You find yourself in affliction. If it's real Christianity, Paul said it was. He said in verse 36, for thy sake we are killed all the day long. We are accounted as sheep for the slaughter. That doesn't sound like the brand of Christianity that's being sold today. Today's Christianity, come as you are, be comfortable, wear your t-shirt, your shorts, your flip-flops. We're going to have a nice production for you today. You know, lots of glitz and glamour and lots of smiles, nothing bad, everything positive, all motivational. Let's talk about bad news. Let's don't deal with sin. Let's don't deal with the subject of hell. Let's make them feel good. Let's motivate them. It's soft is what it is. Now, I don't wish anything bad on you, but I'm going to tell you something. There are people right now that are going through bad things, and they are unprepared for the bad things because when the cancer comes, when the bills come, when the children mess up, the people go into a tailspin. And what they do is they cover by going to the production to get a feel-good. It's like Christianity now is the drug of choice for some people. It's designed to inebriate, mollify your pain. So there's a lot of discussion about pain, and there's a lot of discussion about, you know, those kinds of things, those vulnerabilities they like to talk about, and then it's all glossed over. And I'm going to tell you something. Paul gets down to the real crux of Christianity in Romans chapter 8, beginning with verse 31. And he comes down to verse 39, and he lets you know that the love of God is something from which you are inseparable.
But I'm going to tell you what, if you live the real Christian life, there are going to be times when you're going to question whether God really loves you, and you're going to question whether you really love God, and there are going to be times when you're going to get mad at God and want to have some serious discussions with Him about the condition of your life. And that's reality. I don't wish it on anybody, but it's just the way it is. Look what he says here in verse 31. He said, if God be for us, who can be against us? May I tell you something? Everybody can be against you. You look at Paul's life, and it was replete with adversity. Listen, he would go into a city to preach the gospel, and immediately he would raise up enemies. When he went, for instance, in Acts chapter 17, he ends up in Thessalonica after going through Amphipolis and Apollonia, and there was a synagogue of Jews, and so he goes in and does his same thing, his manner, in verse 2 of Acts chapter 17, and he reasoned with them out of the Scriptures, opening and alleging that Christ must needs have suffered and risen again from the dead, and that this Jesus whom I preach unto you is Christ. Now that's the truth. That's the answer to two things, the Jewish hope and their eternal salvation. Well, verse 4, some of them believed and consorted with Paul and Silas, and of the devout Greeks a great multitude, and of the chief women not a few. But, verse 5, the Jews which believed not, moved with envy, took unto them certain lewd fellows of the baser sort, gathered a company and set all the city on an uproar and assaulted the house of Jason and sought to bring them out to the people because they were staying with Jason. Adversity. Paul met with adversity everywhere he went. He's in Damascus. They had to put him in a basket and lower him down the wall so he could escape. He gets to Lystra and Derbe, and they stoned Paul, drug him outside of town, and left him there for dead. Do you see how it went for him? Everywhere he went, he met with opposition. Opposition, opposition. He's imprisoned in Philippi. He's stoned at Lystra and Derbe. Have you ever read his testimony in 2 Corinthians chapter 11? I mean, it just shows you what the real Christian life is when you're taking a real stand for the Lord Jesus Christ. In 2 Corinthians chapter 11 and verse 23, Paul says about his ministry, in labors more abundant, in stripes above measure, in prisons more frequent, in deaths oft. Of the Jews, 5 times received I 40 stripes save one. Thrice was I beaten with rods, once I was stoned, thrice I suffered shipwreck, a night and a day have I been in the deep. You know what that is? That's adversity. And you know what it may cause people to do? Well, of course you know what it causes people to do. It causes people to doubt the love of God. You get to thinking, wait a minute, if I'm doing such a great service for the Lord, why am I suffering in this adversity? And Paul says here in verse 31, if God be for us, who can be against us? And he's saying, when you meet with adversaries, you haven't been left of the love of God. You haven't been separated from the love of God. And God, you know, God hasn't quit loving you. You have no reason to quit loving Him. But why? Because God is for us. One of the great reformers found out that, you know, another man said to him, the whole world is against you. He said, well, good, then I'm against the whole world. Don't you understand that the real Christian life today is a life that meets with adversity? And when you meet with adversaries, God is still for you. You are inseparable from His love. Listen. The inseparability of our love for God is true in adversity. It's true in necessity. Look at the next verse in Romans chapter 8, verse 32. He that spared not his own son, but delivered him up for us all, how shall he not with him also freely give us all things? Do you realize that God is there to meet all of your necessities? Paul said in Philippians chapter 4, verse 19, my God shall supply all your need according to his riches and glory by Christ Jesus. Now, I realize in this covetous, discontented society in which we live, there are men and women who find their satisfaction in possession. Jesus Christ said,
a man's life consisteth not in the abundance of the things which he possesseth, but you thought so, and so you have overspent the means. You didn't live within your means. You have in this covetousness, in this consumer society in which we live, fallen for the trap that happiness was associated with possession and money. And what you found out is that you loved money. And then you found out that the love of money is the root of all evil. And now you find yourself in necessities because you're deeply indebted and you want God to bail you out. You think God doesn't love you because he's not doing it. Well, I hate to inform you, but those things that you spent your money on weren't necessities. Those things were luxuries. And now you're paying the price. But I say to you that if you've really tried to, you know, stay within your means and you have suffered with necessity like Paul did, then let me tell you something. That's not an indication that God quit loving you, because the Lord freely gives you all things that you need. Now, Paul, one of the things Paul needed was he needed to learn how to be content when he didn't have sufficient, what he thought, necessities. And look what he said in Philippians chapter 4. He said in Philippians chapter 4, verse 11, not that I speak in respect of want, for I have learned in whatsoever state I am therewith to be content. He said, I know. How did he know it? Because he'd experienced it. I know both how to be abased, and I know how to abound. Everywhere and in all things, watch it, I am instructed, both to be full and to be hungry, both to abound and to suffer need. I can do all things through Christ which strengtheneth me. Well, how did he learn that? He learned that by finding himself in the midst of necessity and then finding God's contentment at the same spot. And let me tell you something. You don't learn that until you go through the necessity and then you find out that God's grace is sufficient and that God still loves you. Paul heard from the Lord, who said to him, my grace is sufficient for thee, for my strength is made perfect in weakness. Most gladly, Paul said, therefore, will I rather glory in my infirmities, that the power of Christ may rest upon me. Therefore, I take pleasure in infirmities and reproaches, in necessities, in persecutions, in distresses for Christ's sake. For when I am weak, then I am strong. Do you see that? So what happens is people find themselves in the midst of these necessities and think, well, God has bailed on me. And then they're all frustrated because they think, well, God doesn't love me anymore. And if he doesn't love me, I sure don't love him. And I'm telling you, Paul said, you are inseparable from the love of God, and those necessities that you find yourself in are more there to teach you contentment in the love of God rather than in the blessings of God. You see, what's happened is that you have now interpreted God's presence in your life and God's blessing in your life by the blessings and not by his love. And sometimes he has to pull the rug out from under your feet and let you go hungry for a little while so that you can understand what it is to love God and to be loved by him. You know, when you really experience that love, you don't need it crowded with a bunch of necessities and a bunch of luxuries. Don't you know that the church in the Laodiceans weakened because of their wealth? So you are inseparable from the love of God, even when you're confronted by adversaries, even when you're confronted by necessities, even when you are confronted by accusations. Verse 33, Romans chapter 8, who shall lay anything to the charge of God's elect? It is God that justifieth. Well, I'm going to tell you, they came up with all kinds of false accusations against Jesus Christ everywhere he turned. They were trying to get him to catch a word out of his mouth. Today they call it a sound bite, so they could broadcast it around and accuse him falsely. They raised up false accusers against Paul and tried many times to kill him and many times to give an accusation against him that just was not true. Has anybody ever spoken anything untrue about you? Well, if you've lived for the Lord Jesus Christ and you've stood out, yes, of course they have. And, of course, you want to make sure that it was truly a false accusation. It may be that they said something about you that you didn't want them to say, but it may very well be that what they said was true. Well, if it is, it is.
But if it isn't true, you know what the temptation of most people is? The temptation of most people is to then respond to the accusation, to defend themselves. That's the temptation. Well, let me ask you something. If today somebody said something bad about a politician, would you be inclined to believe that what was said was true? You say, well, yes, I would, because most people consider that politicians are corrupt. And certainly it's not true of all politicians, not by a long shot. And yet there are some, enough, who have given a bad name and a bad reputation to that profession, that people really are inclined to believe anything bad that's said about a politician. May I say something to you? If somebody said something bad about a preacher, would you be inclined to believe them? And you should probably say, well, yeah, probably. Why? Because there are enough preachers that have done bad things that the attitude of most people is that there's corruption. And so if you hear something, you're inclined to believe it. Now, if a bad thing is said about a politician, or a bad thing is said about a preacher, or a bad thing is said about you, and the person spends a great deal of time and money defending himself, what is your thought? What goes through your mind? You think, well, if the man is vehemently defending himself, you know what your thought is? Your thought is that he's guilty, that he really has something to hide. And if the preacher spends a great deal of time vehemently defending himself and denying the accusation, you get the idea, you know what? He probably is guilty. In other words, the more he defends it, the more people believe that he's guilty of the accusation. May I say something to you? The more you defend yourself against accusation, the more people are inclined to believe that you really are guilty of the accusation. We say, well, what am I supposed to do? You're supposed to draw closer to the love of God. Why? It is God that justifieth. Do you see that? In other words, this adversity that comes into your life, this necessity that comes into your life, this accusation that comes into your life is not there to destroy you. It is there to draw you closer to the Lord Jesus Christ and to realize, listen, if God has justified me, it doesn't make any difference how many people say bad things about me that aren't true. It doesn't make any difference. You say, well, it stands in the way of my ambition. Listen, if God's not the one that put you where you are and you gained that by your own ambition, you don't need to be there anyway. Listen, Jesus Christ was falsely accused, and you know where he is today? He is the number one. He has a name which is above every name, that at the name of Jesus every knee should bow. You got it? Listen, promotion comes from God, not from you. You don't have to sit here and worry about protecting your reputation. You just have to stay close to the Lord God who justified. Now, if you're doing something that's wrong and you get exposed for that, well, then you're going to have to live with those consequences, but it's still God that justifieth. Listen, God knows more about you than anybody who's falsely accusing you, so draw close to him. If he still loves you in spite of that, that's the most important thing you could possibly have in your life. Do you see that? Our inseparability from the love of God is true in adversity, it's true in necessity, it's true in accusation, it's true in condemnation. Look here, verse 34, who is he that condemneth? The answer, it is Christ that died, yea, rather that is risen again, who is even at the right hand of God, who also maketh intercession for us. When we studied this passage in men's Bible study the other day, I asked them, who do you think the greatest condemner is? And one of the men said, you. And that is very true. You're harder on yourself than most people are. I tell you what, when I visit with people and have to try to help them, you know, people get down on themselves pretty hard. And the truth of the matter is, it's because they love themselves. Self-condemnation is one of the highest expressions of self-love. Why? Because you're thinking about yourself all the time. That's true. Have you ever thought about that? You say, well, boy, I'm sure mad about this. I did that, and I did this, and I need to do that better. Quit thinking about yourself so much. Jesus Christ is at the right hand of God right now making intercession for you. He's already died for you. He's already risen again. Your sins have been forgiven. They've been cast into the depths of the sea, as removed as far as the east is from the west, and all the many other wonderful things God has said in the Bible. Why are you still condemning yourself? You know why? Because you love yourself. And you are at the center of your own attention.
And you know what you need to do? You need to just reciprocate the love of God from which you have not been separated and begin to enjoy His love and love Him back. That'll get your mind off yourself. You'll begin to realize just how great it is to be saved, and you'll quit worrying about it because Christ hasn't condemned you. Why should you condemn yourself? You see, the problem in every one of these is an inadequacy in the love of God. And if you realize that you are not separated from the love of God when you meet with adversity, when you meet with necessity, when you meet with accusation, and when you meet with condemnation, you're going to appreciate the love of God much more than you do right now. You are inseparable from the love of God even in the midst of affliction. Look at the next verse. Verse 35, who shall separate us from the love of Christ? Paul expands the question. Shall tribulation, distress, persecution, famine, nakedness, peril, or sword? Answer, no. Tribulation is horrible. Distress is terrible. Today, stress is a big problem. And really, stress has two components. There's eustress and distress. And the eustress or eustress is good, actually, because it gets you to kind of get pumped up and get something done. Distress is the one that tears you down and tears down your body. Not a good thing. Persecution. We're not experiencing that much here in the United States, but and famine, not experiencing that much here in the United States, but we may. Nakedness, you're not having to run around without any clothes right now. Peril, hardly. You go home at night and sleep. Sword, nobody's trying to kill you. Listen, you haven't met with any of those except for distress, and distress is about to kill you right now. Distress is, you know what happens in distress? You get distracted. And when you get distracted, you know what happens? You quit concentrating on the love of God. And you know what happens when you quit concentrating on the love of God? The devil wins. And these afflictions are not brought about to separate you from the love of God. They are here to draw you closer to the love of God. You know, one of the best remedies for stress is just prop your feet up on your ottoman, open your Bible, and begin to just love God in His words. And quit thinking about that schedule of things that you have to get done. They're not critical, not nearly as much as your relationship with the Lord Jesus Christ. You know what Paul said in verse 36 of Romans chapter 8? He says, as it is written, for thy sake we are killed all the day long. We are accounted as sheep for the slaughter. And Paul's response to that is, I die daily. That's what he said in 1 Corinthians. I die daily. Why? He said, well, if I'm a dead man, then why should I worry if somebody has something bad to say about me? Why should I worry if I have an adversary? Why should I worry if I'm trying to beat up myself? Why should I worry if I'm in famine? Doesn't make a difference. I'm a dead man anyway. And if I die through this, what difference is it? And I was talking to a fellow today, as a matter of fact, that is a cancer survivor, and he told me with tears in his eyes, he said, if Jesus Christ were to show up right now and tell me, hey, I'm ready for you, he said, buddy, and with a big smile on his face, he said, buddy, I am ready to see him. I love the Lord Jesus Christ. You know what that adversity did? It brought him into a closer relationship with the Lord Jesus Christ and taught him what things are important and what things are unimportant, and it let him know that his life is not as important to him as his fellowship and love with the Lord Jesus Christ. So Paul goes on to say in Romans 8:37, nay, in all these things we are more than conquerors through him that loved us. What does that mean, to be more than a conqueror? You know what that means? It means that you had to have been in a fight. Do you understand that? And the problem is Christians aren't in fight today. They're in flight. They're in, oh, I'm having so much pain. I just need to come over here and listen to a little concert and have somebody love on me. You need the love of the Lord God. You have to stand in the

0: because God doesn't love you or doesn't care. It's because he wants to love you and demonstrate that love to you. And he's got to knock other things that are distracting you out of your life. And you've got to come away from that thing as more than a conqueror through him that loved you. And you will, if you remember, that the principal reason is love. Paul said in Romans 8:38, I am persuaded. Well, how was he persuaded? He had been through the fight. He'd been through every one of these. And he said, I came out on the under end. And you know what he said? I am persuaded. Neither death, nor life, nor angels, nor principalities, nor powers, nor things present, nor things to come, nor height, nor depth, nor any other creature shall be able to separate us from the love of God, which is in Christ Jesus our Lord. And when you hear that, you are listening to a man who had head-on confrontation with the devil. He said in 2 Timothy chapter 4, verse 17, notwithstanding the Lord stood with me and strengthened me, that by me the preaching might be fully known, and that all Gentiles might hear, and I was delivered out of the mouth of the lion. The devil was there to devour him. Evil beasts at Ephesus were there to devour him. And he said, I came right on through that with flying colors. I'm more than a conqueror. Why? Because I have the love of God. And as long as I have the love of God, he said, I'm more than a conqueror. Doesn't make any difference what you bring. Adversity, necessity, accusation, condemnation, affliction, doesn't make any difference. I fought them all and I came out on top every single time. Nothing is able to separate us from the love of God, which is in Christ Jesus our Lord. Please get this in your mind and your heart. God loves you, dear Christian, and the trouble you've been having is not because he doesn't love you. It is because he does love you, and he's allowing those things to continue until they drive you completely into his love.
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1: Hi, I'm Todd Nettleton, and this is the Voice of the Martyrs Radio. In one Arab nation, more than two dozen Christians have been arrested and detained without charges. Among those arrested are new believers and church leaders. Family members have not been able to contact them, and at least three Christians have disappeared entirely. VOM workers report the situation is dire, and families are struggling under the weight of not knowing where their loved ones are or what has happened to them. Pray for those still detained. Pray each believer and their family will sense God's peace in the midst of this uncertainty. And pray they will soon be released and free to continue their Christian witness.
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1: What makes the Bible such a supernatural book? 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
2: Now, the Bible says in 2 Timothy chapter 3 and verse 16 that all Scripture is given by inspiration of God. And it literally means that the Scripture is God-breathed. Dr. Lewis Schaeffer said of the Bible, "It is not such a book as man would write if he could, because it condemns him, or could write if he would, because it surpasses him." The Bible is a supernatural book.
1: 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The more we read the Word of God, the more it will reveal itself to be true. Pastor Rogers said, "The Bible's a wonderful book. As I read it, I'm not finding hidden flaws, I'm finding hidden beauties." Psalm 119 reveals 7 reasons why we can trust that the Bible is the wonderful Word of God. If you have your Bible, turn there now. We'll begin in verse 18, as Adrian Rogers tells us the 7 wonders of the Word of God.
2: Would you take God's Word and turn, please, to Psalm 119? If you know anything of the Word of God, you know that Psalm 119 deals with the Word of God. And I love this psalm. As a matter of fact, I have a Bible in my office right near the door. And when I walk out to preach, I can glance at that Bible, and almost always I'll get a verse out of this psalm to hide in my heart before I come to the platform. I love this psalm, and there's hardly a verse in this psalm will not put a fire in your heart just before you get ready to preach, or to whatever you do if you're going to teach or share the Word of God. But look, if you will, please, at 3 verses, Psalm 119, verse 18, first of all. "Open thou mine eyes, that I may behold wondrous things out of thy law." Underscore the word wondrous. And then look, if you will, please, in verse 27 of this same chapter. "Make me to understand the way of thy precepts, so that I shall talk of thy wondrous works." Underscore again the word wondrous. And then look, if you will, in the same psalm, all the way over, same chapter, to verse 129. "Thy testimonies are wonderful, therefore doth my soul keep them." Twice he speaks of wondrous things, and then he says, they are wonderful. I want to talk to you tonight about what I'm going to call the 7 wonders of the Word of God. Now, we've heard of the 7 wonders of the ancient world, and some have tried to say the 7 wonders of the modern world. I want to say there are 7 wonders of the Word of God. And may I say that the danger is not so much from the infidels who attack the church from the outside. They don't bother me nearly so much. They're like woodpeckers pecking on the church. And we can see them and shoo them away. But there are others who are on the inside. I call them termites. They are on the inside eating away at the foundation. And we have the infidels on the outside, the woodpeckers, and the liberals on the inside, the termites. And sometimes I think that the termites are doing far more danger than the woodpeckers are. As a matter of fact, there used to be a man named Robert Ingersoll, who was a very brilliant man, who went up and down the land giving lectures as to why he did not believe in God. And he would lampoon and ridicule the Bible. And after a while, he stopped doing that, and somebody asked him why he no longer did it. And he said this, he said, "There's no more need for me to do that anymore, as many preachers in the pulpits are denying the Bible in the churches of our land and are accomplishing far more to destroy faith in the Bible than I could do by taking to the lecture platform." Well, the Bible is being attacked today, and there are those who say you don't need to defend the Bible. The Bible will defend itself, and that sounds good. But my dear friend, the Bible says also that we're to earnestly contend for the faith that was once for all delivered to the saints. John Calvin, a great theologian, said this, "A dog barks when his master is attacked. I would be a coward if I saw that God's truth is attacked and yet would remain silent without giving any sound." I think that's true. We would be cowards. And that great Baptist preacher, Charles Haddon Spurgeon, said this, "The turning point of the battle between those who hold the faith once delivered to the saints and their opponents lies in the true and real inspiration of the Holy Scriptures." He's saying that's the turning point. That's the continental divide. That is the point of difference. What people believe about the inspiration of the Word of God. And then the great Spurgeon went on to say, "If we have in the Word of God no infallible standard of truth, we are at sea without a compass, and no danger from rough weather without can be equal to the loss within." He was saying the same thing in another figure of speech. It's not primarily the woodpeckers. It's not the waves. It's the loss of direction. It's the termites, or whatever the analogy is, on the inside. Now, there's seven wonderful things about the Word of God that I want to share with you tonight. I love the Bible. When I began preaching, as a 19-year-old boy, I believed the Bible was the Word of God. I still believe it tonight. I believe it even more tonight than I believed it then. I believed it with all of my heart. I got married when I was a 19-year-old boy. I love Joyce with all of my heart, but I love her more today than I loved her then, and I loved her then with all of my heart. But the more I see of the Word of God, the more convinced I am that the Bible is exactly what it says of itself that it is indeed a wonderful, wonderful book. I'm not finding hidden flaws. I'm finding hidden beauties. And I'm finding authentication of that which I already believe, and blessing upon blessing of the book that has already blessed me down through the years. What are the seven wonders of the Word of God as I see them tonight? Well, first of all, wonder number one, the Bible is a supernatural book. Another book was written as the Bible was written. Now, the Bible says in 2 Timothy chapter 3 and verse 16 that all Scripture is given by inspiration of God. 2 Timothy 3:16. And the word inspiration is the Greek word theopneustis, or pneustis, however you wish to pronounce it, theopneustis. And it literally means that the Scripture is God-breathed. Now, what you're hearing tonight is my breath. That makes my voice. As my diaphragm pushes up on my lungs and the air comes out of my throat, it comes over my larynx and causes my vocal cords to vibrate, and my tongue, my teeth, my lips form sounds, and these sounds go into the air and the microphone and come into your ear, and there are vibrations that are set up in your ear that send signals to your brain, and your brain interprets these sounds. But what you're hearing, really, as I speak, is my breath. I couldn't speak without breath. Now, the Bible is the breath of God. That's literally what the word means. It literally means that God breathed the Scriptures out. The Bible is as much the Word of God as if God were up here in a physical body speaking words. It is the breath of God. And that Scripture, 2 Timothy chapter 3, verse 16, says that all Scripture is given by inspiration of God, not part of it. That's the reason we believe in what I call the verbal plenary inspiration of the Bible. Verbal, from the Latin verba, or verba, means word. We believe in word-by-word inspiration. Matthew 4:4, "Man shall not live by bread alone, but by every word that proceedeth out of the mouth of God." We believe in verbal inspiration. That means word-by-word inspiration of the Bible. You say, well, what's the point? What difference does it make? Well, you see, some people say the Bible is inspired in its thoughts, but not its words. Well, very frankly, you cannot have accurate thoughts without accurate words. anymore. To have thoughts without words would be like to try to have mathematics without numbers. Words mean something. Our Lord Jesus taught that even a jot or a tittle there in the Word of God was important. And in the original manuscripts, every line, every point, every pen stroke, every jot, every tittle was placed there by the will and the purpose of Almighty God. I believe that. The verbal inspiration of the Word of God and the plenary inspiration of the Word of God. The Latin word plenus means full. That it is fully inspired. That may not be as fully inspiring. If I had to be shipwrecked on an island, I'd much rather be shipwrecked with Romans than 1st or 2nd Chronicles. And nothing wrong with 1st or 2nd Chronicles, but some of it reads like a Hebrew telephone directory. Now, I had rather have, of course, the book of Romans. Sure, that's fine. That's wonderful. But I want to tell you, 1st Chronicles is as inspired as the book of Romans. All Scripture is given by inspiration of God. And you'll find as you read the Bible, 3,808 times a phrase like this, God said, or the Lord said, or thus saith the Lord, or the Lord spake. Thousands of times it says that. Now, either the Bible is the Word of God or it's a big bundle of lies. Because over and over again it says that this is what God says. Now, having said that, somebody says, well, how do you know that God gave all of the Bible? If all the Bible is the breath of God, how come it sounds so different? Why, if you're reading, for example, James, it doesn't sound like what Paul wrote. And if you read Peter, it doesn't sound like James or Paul. So if God wrote it all, why is it all so different? And why is the language so different and the style so different if it's all given by inspiration of God? That's a very interesting question. I've asked Carter Threlkell. Carter, where are you? I want you to come up here tonight. Get a trumpet for me and hit a few notes, would you? Make it pretty, Carter.

0: Thank you. Now, Carter, get a trombone and hit a few notes for me. All right, thank you. Now, let's give him a hand. Now, how many of you, if your eyes were closed, could tell the difference between a trumpet and a trombone? Let me see your hand. Most all of us. Even me, I could do that. I could tell the difference between a trumpet and a trombone. All right. Now, the trumpet has a personality of its own. Has a tone, a tenor of its own. And the trombone has a characteristic, a personality, a tone, a temper of its own, right? But who was playing both instruments? One man, Carter Threlkeld. You pick up the Bible, and you can see the personality, the temperament, the characteristic of the Apostle Paul. Or you pick it up, you can see the personality, the characteristic, the temperament of Simon Peter or the others. But who is behind both of them? Almighty God. And you see, as these instruments were used of this man, human instruments wrote the Bible, but behind these human instruments was Almighty God. The Bible says, holy men of God spake as they were moved by the Holy Ghost. And so as you read the Bible, it's a very human book. You see the prayers, the praises, the fears, the victories, the yearnings, the frustrations of the men who wrote this book. It's marked by their personalities, yet God, in and through these men, was the one who was doing the speaking, the leading. Dr. Lewis Schaeffer said of the Bible, it is not such a book as man would write if he could, because it condemns him, or could write if he would, because it surpasses him. That's a great statement. So the Bible is a supernatural book. It's not like any other book. Robert E. Lee, the great statesman and general, said, the Bible is a book in comparison with which all others in my eyes are of minor importance, and which in all my perplexities and distresses has never failed to give me light and strength. That's what Robert E. Lee said about the Word of God. It is, my dear friend, a supernatural book. Second wonder of the Bible. Not only is it a supernatural book, but my dear friend, it is a spiritual book. Now, what I mean by that is that the Bible, written by the Holy Spirit, must be interpreted by the Holy Spirit. Now, revelation is God's communication of truth to man. Inspiration, in a broader sense than the narrow sense I gave it just a few moments ago, is the recording of that revelation. But you see, revelation and inspiration is not enough. We still need illumination to be able to understand the Word of God. And in these scriptures that I read to you tonight, notice that they were prayers. Lord, open my eyes that I may behold wondrous things in thy law. I love that passage in Luke chapter 24, where the Lord Jesus, after his resurrection, was walking with two disciples, forlorn and dismayed, on the road to Emmaus, and he walked with them and talked with them and conversed with them. And then there's a very wonderful part there in Luke chapter 24, verse 45. The Bible says, and then he opened their understanding. My mind has camped on that verse many times. I thought, oh, God, do that for me. God, do that for me. He opened their understanding so they could understand the Scriptures. You see, the Bible says in 1 Corinthians chapter 2, verse 14, the natural man receiveth not the things of the Spirit of God, neither can he know them, for they are spiritually discerned. What does that mean, the natural man? It means the soulish man, the psychological man, the man apart from the Spirit of God. He can't understand the Bible. He may be able to give you the names of the kings of Israel. He may make A in a history test on the Bible. He may even be able to articulate the doctrines of the Bible in his own way. But friend, he will never know the real message of the Bible until the Holy Spirit of God turns the light on in his soul. The natural man receives not the things of the Spirit of God. That's the reason that when we come to this book, we must come to this book and lay in the dust our intellectual pride and say, Lord God, speak to me. Isaiah chapter 55 and verse 7 says, let the wicked forsake his thoughts, the unrighteous man his ways, and let him return unto the Lord. Just forsake your thoughts. You put away your slide rule, you put away your microscope, you put away your intellectual pride, and you come and ask the Holy Spirit of God to teach you. This book is a spiritual book. Now, you'll not rip truth out of it. God will reveal it to you. You won't have it. I mean, you may have a perfectly inspired word of God, but until the Holy Spirit uses it as his convicting cutting sword, or until he illumines you as a student of it, it'll not be real in your heart. Thirdly, third wonderful word, not only is it a supernatural book, and not only is it a spiritual book, it is the Savior's book. The Savior's book. I say it's the Savior's book, number one, because he believed it. And it's the Savior's book, number two, because it presents him. Jesus Christ is the hero of the Bible. If you read the Bible and you don't find Jesus Christ somewhere, somehow, standing in the shadows or presented in plain view, go back and read it again, because the Bible is about the Lord Jesus Christ. Now, let me just say, reiterate those two things again. First of all, Jesus was a believer in the inerrancy of the Word of God. Even the liberals have to confess that Jesus was a believer in the inerrancy of the Word of God. Jesus said in John chapter 10 and verse 35, the Scripture cannot be broken. That's what Jesus Christ said about the Scripture. And by the way, just turn to the Gospel of John chapter 5. I want you to see what the Lord Jesus said about the Word of God. John chapter 5 and verse 39, Jesus said, search the Scriptures, and then you think that you have eternal life. And they are they which testify of me. And by the way, what Scriptures was he talking about then? The Old Testament. The New Testament had not yet been written. And Jesus, speaking to the Pharisees and to others, said, you search the Scriptures. These are they which testify of me. Don't ever get the idea that the Old Testament is about Israel and the New Testament is about the church, or the Old Testament is about history and the New Testament is about the Lord Jesus. Friend, Jesus said concerning the Scriptures, the Holy Writings, that they testify of him. And then I want you to look down in verse 45, John chapter 5, verse 45. Do not think that I will accuse you to the Father. There is one that accuseth you, even Moses, in whom ye trust. And when he said Moses, he was talking about what we call the Pentateuch, Genesis, Exodus, Leviticus, Numbers, and Deuteronomy, called under one heading Moses. Now, Jesus believed that Moses wrote the Pentateuch. And then notice what he says in verse 46. For if you had believed Moses, you would have believed me. For he, Moses, wrote of me. Do you see that? Friend, that's powerful. Now, we have people today who don't even believe that Moses wrote the Pentateuch. And they would laugh at the idea that Christ is in the Old Testament, in the first five books of the Bible. But you know what? I'm going to line up with Jesus, who said that Moses wrote it. He didn't say some priestly redactor wrote of me. He said, he, Moses, wrote of me. And then I want you to notice this, that Jesus put the writings of Moses and his sayings on the same plane. But if ye believe not his writings, how shall ye believe my words? Do you see that? Do you see what he did? You see, he endorsed what Moses wrote, and he put what Moses wrote on the same level as his own words. I'm just trying to show you Jesus' view of the Bible, because why? Well, he's your master. And the servant's view of the Bible must be the same as his master's, right? You see, what I'm trying to say is, my dear friend, this supernatural book this spiritual book is the Savior's book. He believed it. He said, the scriptures cannot be broken. And he said, you search the scriptures, for these are they which testify of me. Jesus is the theme, the hero of all of the Bible.
1: 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What was true in the beginning remains true today. 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
1: Welcome to the Pastor's Pulpit with Steve Williamson, pastor of the Gethsemane Baptist Church of Lexington, South Carolina. 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
2: Take your Bibles this morning. Open them up, if you would, to the book of Deuteronomy chapter 8. Okay, Deuteronomy chapter 8. Deuteronomy chapter 8. And the title of my message this morning is The Danger of Forgetting. Okay, The Danger of Forgetting. We're going to look in Deuteronomy chapter 8, where we'll take our text verses from. Talk about the danger of forgetting. And how easy we as people forget sometimes how good God's been to us. Sometimes we can forget the great things that God has done for us. We'll look again in Psalm 78, just a couple verses. In Psalms 106, I want you to see the verse where the Bible said in Psalm 106, they soon forgot his works. How quick we are to forget sometimes when the blessings of God come our way and everything's okay, how soon we forget. And so I want to talk to you this morning about the danger of forgetting. Deuteronomy chapter 8, look with me in verse 1. All the commandments which I command thee this day shall ye observe to do, that you may live and multiply and go in and possess the land which the Lord sware unto your fathers. Look at verse 2. And thou shalt remember all the way which the Lord thy God led thee these 40 years in the wilderness. So right off the bat, God is commanding them through Moses to remember all the way that God led them. And I'm going to tell you, God led them through some hard ways and some hard paths. They need to remember that, first of all, they did not need to spend 40 years in the wilderness. 40 years in the wilderness was because of their rebellion not to believe God. We know, as Scott even preached this morning, the will of God was for them to have spent those 40 years already in Canaan. And they limited the Holy One of Israel. They limited what God wanted to do in the lives of their children. And so the Bible said the Lord wanted them to remember all the way in which the Lord led them. Let me say that to you this morning. Never forget how God has led you in your life. Never forget. And so the Bible said, as God led them through the wilderness, one of the reasons God led them in such a hard way, number one, is to humble thee. Oh, we're such a prideful people. And sometimes it takes God humbling us. Many times we think we're so sufficient for the task, and God lets us realize how insufficient we are for the task. And so the Bible said that God humbled them. Then he said also he led them that way to prove thee. To prove thee, which God put them through testing. Here's what it says, to know what was in thine heart, whether thou wouldest keep his commandments or no. Many times the things that come into our life as Christians is God puts us through proving ground to test us. He does things to humble us. I'm going to tell you this, the longer I pastor, I don't become more prideful, I become more humbled. I realize, I look back in the days of my youth pastoring, and I'm going to say to you, and you can say it too, thank God I'm not still that guy. Amen. That the Lord has humbled me through the years of ministry, that God has proved me, and some of the proving is God showed me some things about me that I didn't know about me. Things that I didn't like about me when God showed me. And here's what the Bible said. He did it to humble them and to prove them, the Bible says, in proving them to know what was in their heart. Now, God didn't do it so he can find out what's in your heart. He already knew what was in your heart. Proving ground many times shows you what's in your heart that you didn't know what was in your heart. Well, how many times have you responded to something in such a way? And then you realize, God, help me. God, forgive me. I see that in other people and I condemn it. And then God, through that circumstance, showed me. I think about, and of course there's many illustrations, but I think about Peter. Remember when Peter told the Lord that all men may forsake you, but I never will. I'll go to prison with you. I'll go to death with you. And Jesus said, Peter, this night, thou shalt deny me not once, not twice, But three times, Peter, this right now you're arguing, this night, more vehemently, he argued, Lord, all men may, but I will never forsake you. And the Lord said, before the cock crows, thou shalt deny me thrice. And Peter found out some stuff about himself that he didn't realize. Man, just a few hours earlier, he's pledging to the Lord that every man on earth will forsake you, but I never will. I'll die with you. And as soon as he had the opportunity, he wasn't willing. You know what the Lord did? Showed him what was in his heart. I'm going to tell you, it's not a pleasant thing sometimes to see what's in your heart. But I'm going to tell you this, when God shows you what's there, repent and get it right.
3: Amen.
2: Repent and get it right. So the Lord did it to show them what was in their heart and to prove them whether thou wouldest keep his commandments or no. Then he said, and he humbled thee and suffered thee to hunger and fed thee with manna, which thou knowest not. Neither did thy fathers know, that he might make thee know that man doth not live by bread alone, but by every word that proceedeth out of the mouth of the Lord doth man live. I'm going to tell you something. When you look at Israel and how they responded in the wilderness, all you had to do is let them get hungry and thirsty, and they was ready to give up. Hungry and thirsty, and they began to accuse God. Hungry and thirsty, they're ready to go back to bondage. They're ready to go back to Egypt. As soon as they got thirsty, as soon as they got hungry. And you and I, let me say that it doesn't take much sometime. It doesn't take much, because as Scott preached this morning about they limited the Holy One of Israel, how did they limit him? They turned back. Before you ever literally turn back, you turn back in your heart. Before you ever literally take the first step back, church, you turn back in your mind. You begin to turn back in your heart. Psalm 78 said, Ephraim armed with a bow and armed for the battle. God already promised them victory. But you know what Ephraim did? Turned back in the day of battle. Here's what I say to you. Fight and keep on fighting. Fight and keep on fighting. You know what Israel did when they heard about the giants? They turned back in their heart. Those 10 spies had already turned back before they ever got back. And when they come back, they gave an evil report upon the land. Thank God for men like Caleb and Joshua, whose heart and spirit was steadfast with God. They said, we're well able. If God be for it, we are well able to go up and take the land. They didn't talk about how big the giants were. They talked about the blessings that God had in store for them. But the other 10 gave an evil report and turned the whole heart of Israel back, turned them back from following the promise of God. And so how easy we turn back sometimes, how soon we forget. All in this chapter, you'll find as we read this, that they end up turning back so many times. And I want to say to you this morning, if you're saved, don't be like the dog and turn back to his vomit, is what Peter said. Don't be like the sow that was washed, going back to wallowing in the mire. There's nothing to go back to. There's nothing. Church, don't backslide on God. Don't go back out into the world. Don't go back out in sin. Don't forget what God saved you from. Don't forget. You know how easy, you know how soon Israel forgot how bad it was in Egypt? They get a little hungry. They get a little thirsty. The way becomes a little hard. And they forgot back there how bad the bondage was in Egypt. Don't forget how bad it was when you were lost. Don't forget how awful it was when you didn't know God. Satan is a hard taskmaster. He's like Pharaoh. He's cruel. He's cruel. And I'm going to tell you, he made them make the same amount of brick every single day and told them, go gather your own straw up and make the same amount of brick. I'm going to tell you, the devil is never content with how hard he makes your life. Never. Never. Let me say to the young people who's never been out in the world and experienced the depths of Satan, that's nothing to go to. It does amaze me sometimes, people that get saved out of the world and a life of sin, they get born again, they come to church, God saves them from all that mess, cleans their life up, and some young people raised in church, their whole life seems to run to the hog pen. They run to the slop. They run out there to the filth of the world that lost people ran from to come to Calvary and get saved by the grace of God. You don't need to experience to know how bad it is. Just listen to wisdom of everybody testifying about it. Just listen. And so Deuteronomy chapter 8, the Bible said that man should not live by bread alone. You know what we should live by? Every word that proceedeth out of the mouth of God. Thank God for this Bible. Amen. Thy raiment waxed not old upon thee. Look how good God was to him. Neither did thy foot swell. I could sign up for that, couldn't you? Amen. Think about 40 years in the wilderness, hard as it was. None of their feet ever swelled. Not only, and their garments did not wax old. They never had to make new clothes and buy new clothes. Thou shalt also consider in thine heart. And I tell you this, the Bible also tells us another place. Their shoes didn't wear out. There'd have been no, if you had a shoe business in the nation of Israel, you was a poor man. You'd have had to give them away. Neither did their garments, a clothing business, would have done you no good. Thou shalt also consider in thine heart that as a man chasteneth his son, so the Lord thy God chasteneth thee. And thank God for the chastening hand of God that corrects us. Gets us straight again. Therefore thou shalt keep the commandment of the Lord thy God to walk in his ways and to fear him. For the Lord thy God bringeth thee into a good land, a land of brooks of water, of fountains and depths that spring out of the valleys and hills, a land of wheat and barley and vines and fig trees and pomegranates, a land of oil, olive, and honey, a land wherein thou shalt eat bread without scarceness. Thou shalt not lack anything in it, a land whose stones are iron and out of whose hills thou mayest dig brass. When thou hast eaten and art full, then thou shalt bless the Lord thy God for the good land which he hath given thee. Isn't that the natural response when God's been good to us? We are to bless him. Amen. We are to praise him. But look at the next verse. Beware that thou forget not the Lord thy God. You see the beware that thou forget not? I'm afraid that probably just inside the church house this morning, if there's somebody going back into the world and delving back in your old sins, going back to maybe that old crowd and some old places, oh, how soon you forgot how horrible it was back there. How soon you forgot the devastation and the destruction that that mess brought in your life. How soon that you have forgot, how soon that you have forgotten how dark it was back there in the dungeons of sin. How soon you forget how awful it was to live that way. Remember when you got saved by the grace of God and the Lord saved you and brought you out of that mess? Could you imagine Egypt? Remember when they came out of Egypt across the Red Sea? The Bible said they came out with a high hand. They were dancing on the other side, praising God, full of rich and wealth. They spoiled Egypt on their way out. When they got over on the other side worshiping God, how wonderful it is. Moses goes up on a mount for just 40 days. 40 days. And while he's on the mountain for 40 days, they begin to turn away from God. They begin to say, as for this Moses fellow, we don't know what happened to him. And make us gods, Aaron. Make us gods that we could worship gods, and made the golden calves and images that they end up bow down and from the works of their own hands and begin to dance and worship a golden calf and said, this is the God that brought us out of Egypt. It didn't take but 40 days. Think about that. How soon they forget. How soon they forget. The very man Moses brought all the plagues upon Egypt. The very man that God used in their life to help save them and bring them out. As soon as something got tough, man, they wanted to kill him. They wanted to stone him. Now think about Paul the Apostle to the church when he said, where is this blessedness that you spake of? To the Galatian church, he said, this blessedness that you spake of about how God used me. And here's what he said. He said, you are willing. I believe Paul was suffering some blindness because he said, you're willing to pluck out your own eyes and give them to me. And now you hate me. Now you don't love me. Now you're turned. I'm going to tell you, we as people, we so soon forget how good God's been to us. So soon. And the Bible's going to tell us some things that we need to remember. I probably won't get to several of these this morning, but the Bible commands us to remember certain things over and over and over again. And here's what I contend. If God takes time to tell us, remember this, is because we're prone to forget it. We're prone to forget. We are so prone to forget that this afternoon, somebody can ask you, what did the preacher preach on? This afternoon, in between church, you'll find somebody, you'll go to the store and they say, oh, you look like you come from church. You said, yeah, man, we had a great service. They said, man, what'd your preacher preach on in church? And you just, your mind goes blank. And here comes the generic answers. Oh, he always preaches on Jesus. Man, we got a Bible. Boy, he preached on the Bible. You should have been there. You got no, you won't even remember. So how do you know? Sometimes I forget what I preach on Sunday morning. We're prone to forget. I mean, I have even on Monday met somebody who said, man, what'd you preach yesterday? And I'm like, man, what'd you ask me that for? It's just the way we are. It's the truth. We're going to have to be intentional about remembering. Intentional. Absolutely intentional about remembering how God brought us out. So the Bible commands us, beware, verse 11, that thou forget not the Lord thy God. In not keeping his command, if you don't keep his commandments, you're forgetting, and his judgments, his statutes, which I command thee this day, lest when thou hast eaten and art full, and hast built goodly houses and dwell therein, when thy herds and thy flocks multiply, and thy silver and thy gold is multiplied, all that thou hast is multiplied, then thine heart be lifted up, and thou forget the Lord thy God, which brought thee out of the land of Egypt, from the house of bondage, who led thee through a great and terrible wilderness, wherein were fiery serpents and scorpions and drought, where there was no water, who brought thee forth water out of the rock of flint. I'm going to ask, how can you ever forget that? How can you ever forget that you are so thirsty that you feel like you're about to die and there's water nowhere in the wilderness? And Moses takes his rod and he smites a rock. And when he smites a rock, not a little stream came out, a river flowed out. Like a river. I mean, the water. Imagine the kids were not only drinking it, they were swimming and playing in it. Like a mighty river flowing through the wilderness. And all the children of Israel, just all of them getting water. Could you imagine millions of people having to wait in line if it was just one little water fountain? First time I ever read that he smote the rock and water came out, I pictured, because I'd been in mountains where I seen water coming out of a rock, and I thought, man, I sure hope I was in the front of the line if I was in. But it wasn't like that. It was a mighty river came out. And when they were hungry, how God fed them with manna. How he was hungry, God furnished a table in the wilderness. And so God said, don't forget the Lord, which brought thee out of the land of Egypt, which is a type of bondage of salvation. Don't forget that the Lord saved you, who led you through all these ways. And then he said in verse 16, who fed thee in the wilderness with manna, which thy fathers knew not, that he might humble thee and that he might prove thee and do thee good at thy, say it, latter end. God wants you to stay faithful to the end, church. And God wants to be able to do you good even to your very latter end. You know how many times God had to withhold his hand of blessing upon the nation of Israel because they forgot him? And instead of blessing them, he had to judge them. Instead of blessing them, he had to chasten them. I don't know about you, between blessings and chastenings, I'd rather have the blessing of God. I'd rather have his blessing. And so you could see, look at verse 18, but thou shalt remember the Lord thy God, for it is he that giveth thee power to get wealth, that he may establish his covenant, which he sware unto thy fathers as it is this day, that it shall be if thou do at all forget the Lord thy God. So we can see over and over again, he says, don't forget. And he tells us to remember. And you know, many times when Israel, most of the time when they forgot, when things were really good. I don't know about you, when life gets tough, it keeps me praying. When life gets tough, it keeps me striving to have faith in God and to believe God. Many times when life gets good and life gets easy, all the bills are paid, you're driving a nice car. Yeah, you know, it's one thing when you aren't driving a nice car and you can't afford tires, oh God, please don't let the tires blow. Oh God, please let this car get there. You know, and let us not get to the place of God's blessed you with something nice. You ought to be driving it and being thank God, I can't believe that you have blessed me with something so nice. I didn't get this by my hand. I didn't get this by my wealth. This was not me. God, you've been good to me. God, you have blessed me, Lord. Never let me forget when I was praying the tires don't blow. And now I'm praying, thanking God that I got good tires. I don't have to worry about it. What a blessing. What a blessing. I know what it is to ride down the road and have to have the passenger get out in the rain. Chase did it one time. We was working. And I mean, it was raining so hard, my windshield wiper stopped. And so Chase is outside the window moving the windshield wipers. Right, he couldn't see anything, but I could see it a little bit. And when I got a windshield wiper motor, man, I was thankful for it. I was thankful. When I didn't have it, I wish I had Chase. Amen. Praise the Lord. Thank you, Chase. Take your Bible this morning, Psalm 103. I want to show you something here about the danger of forgetting. Psalm 103. The Bible said in verse 1, bless the Lord, O my soul, and all that is within me, bless his holy name. You want to know why David is blessing the Lord? He said, bless the Lord, O my soul, and forget not all his, say it, benefits. Well, I'm telling you, there's a benefit to being faithful and serving God. It always pays to serve God. I'm not saying you won't have hardship, but I'm going to tell you, there are benefits in the life of the believer. And we should never forget the benefits. We just read Deuteronomy chapter 8 of all the benefits that God said he'd give them if they were faithful. If they turned back and turned back away, you know what the Bible said? God withdrew his benefits. He withdrew his benefits. So the Bible says, tells us not to forget his benefits. Look at Psalm 68, dealing with the benefits again. Look at this, Psalm 68, verse 19. The Bible says in verse 19, blessed be the Lord who daily loadeth us with benefits, even the God of our salvation. Oh, the benefit of being saved, coming out of Egypt and out of bondage. And then he said, not only that, every single day of your life, God loads you with benefits. Now, here's the danger. When you're enjoying the benefits of God in your life, it's real easy to become unthankful. It's real easy to forget where the blessings come from. The blessing should not cause us to grow complacent. The blessing should cause us to praise and thank him, especially if you remember where he brought you from. Can you remember? Oh, yeah. Hey, can you remember when church was a strange place to you?
3: Oh, yeah. Yes, sir.
2: This atmosphere, being saved. Listen to me now. I remember the day I got my first Bible after I got saved. I'll never forget it. Man, what a precious moment that was for me to get a Bible. And maybe some people, the Bible don't mean much to them. I mean, I love it so much, I collect them. I mean, I got some nice new Bibles that you can't have, amen. I mean, praise the Lord. Absolutely wonderful. I remember when the house of God, I came in and I felt out of place because I wasn't saved. I didn't know the Bible. I didn't know what you're supposed to do in church. I didn't know the hymns. And listen, thank God for all the growth that God has done in your life spiritually all these years. Don't ever forget when you didn't know about it. Don't ever forget when you weren't saved and you was out in the world and you didn't have a Bible. And don't ever forget the truths that you've learned since God saved you. Remember how excited you were when you got saved? Boy, I remember. Man, I remember. I got saved on a Sunday morning and I could not wait to get back to church on Sunday night. I couldn't wait. I don't want to ever lose that. I don't want to ever lose that. You know, praise God, done my Sunday morning. I won't be back the next Sunday morning. We do have church on Sunday night. And as much as you may be enjoying the preaching this morning, you can enjoy it on Sunday night. You can enjoy it on Wednesday. And I know we're living in a day, you say, man, we are so busy. You find time for whatever you want to do. I'm just saying, you find time for whatever in the world you want to do. I remember when I got saved. I mean, you've heard my testimony. I've got saved. This was the day before cell phones. We didn't have cell phones, and I came home from work late, and it was a revival. Sammy Allen was preaching. I'd been saved a year, and man, I was so excited, wanting to be there, and I was trying to rush home and get from work and traffic. And when I got there, Mom and Dad already left a note. We had to go to church Sorry you weren't here. You know, back in those days, you only had one car. Remember when you only had one car in the family?
3: Yep.
2: If you had two, you was really blessed. Man, I was so, I couldn't call nobody on a cell phone because all they had back then was those big old things in the car, you know? Y'all remember those days? And I remember thinking, man, how in the world am I going to get to church? And I looked over. It wasn't one of those bikes that had all the gears on it. It was a dirt bike that you ride. And I looked over and the Holy Ghost said, you could ride that to church. And I said, I sure can. And I went and got a shower and put my suit on. And I went. The only way I knew how to get there was up the interstate. I did. So help me God, from Bush River Road, up I-20, that hill, to 378 to Corley Mill. Man, I'm riding. I didn't make it too far, and I'm on the side of the interstate. It's already 7 o'clock. I'm on the interstate pushing the bike, and a state trooper came over, turned the blue lights on. I thought, man, he's going to arrest me for pushing a bike on the interstate. And he said, what are you doing? I said, I'm trying to get to church. He said, on the interstate? I said, yes, sir. This is the only way I can get there, across the river, is the interstate. And everything. He said, all right, be careful. Man, he should have. Man, don't you love state troopers? I cannot tell you how happy I was when I pulled up in the parking lot and I came in. I made church. I made it to church for a revival meeting. Amen. You say, would you do that now? I'm too old. I would hope I have a moped. Amen. I'd ride a moped up the interstate. But I'm just talking about the zeal that you have for the Lord. And I'm doing that's for a revival meeting.
3: Amen.
2: I mean, we say we're saved and we love God. We believe that the end times are here. We're in the latter days of the latter days. We don't need to be at ease and backing off and no joy and just church is just something we do and check off our list. This ought to be our life, church.
3: Amen.
2: This is the way we live. For me to live is Christ.

Got these people say, well, I tell you what, just me and Jesus can have church at the house. Well, you know, the problem is you don't. And if you do, it certainly ain't faithful. You say, well, I'll just sleep in. We'll have church around 2. And the next Sunday, well, we'll just do it. We'll just sit down and read the Bible around maybe 6 tonight. We'll do it. Most people aren't faithful to it. Because if you came to this church and I treated it like you treated your home church, you'd never come back. If we treated church like those home people church treated church, they'd never come back. They'd talk about how we're unorganized and, you know, we just don't do things on time. That's exactly what would happen. And so he said, the Lord loads us. He loads us daily with benefits. We don't need to forget that, how good God's been. Now look at Psalm 116. Need to remember his benefits. Look at Psalm 116. Look at verse 12 with me. Psalm 116, verse 12. The Bible said in verse 12, David asked the question in regard to the benefits of God in his life. He said, what shall I render to the Lord for all his benefits toward me? So the question is, what can I, after all that God's given me, what can I render unto him? I know we can render praise unto him. Amen. I'm going to tell you what I can render to him. I can render a life of faithfulness and gratitude. The way I live, to be faithful to God and to his commandments, to be faithful to him. Psalm 78, look at it. Scott was there this morning. Look at Psalm 78. The Bible says in Psalm 78, again, look at verse, start reading in verse 6, that the generation to come might know them, even the children that should be born, who should arise and declare it to their children, that they might set their hope in God and not forget the works of God, but keep his commandments. And might not be as their fathers, a stubborn and rebellious generation, a generation that set not their heart aright and whose spirit was not steadfast with God. Look at verse 9. The children of Ephraim being armed and carrying bows turn back in the day of battle. That's how, turn back, that's Scott's verse this morning, verse 41. Yea, they turned back and tempted God and limited the Holy One of Israel. Church, God has promised us victory. The victory that overcometh the world is what? Our faith, even our faith. Through faith, we have the victory. And God's promised us victory through faith. And we're supposed to, our faith is believing God and fighting for truth. Fighting for the convictions of the truths of this Bible. And we have to fight lust and we have to fight temptation. We have to fight off the world and its influence upon us. And what happened? God promised Ephraim victory, but they turned back and didn't believe God. And you realize that they were vexed by their enemies all the days of their life when they didn't have to be. And then not only that verse, I want you to look at Psalms 106. I referenced that verse to you. Look at verse 12. Psalm 106, look at verse 12. The Bible says in Psalm 106, verse 12, what happened is they've come through the Red Sea. God saved them, verse 10, from the hand of them that hated them. He redeemed them from the hand of the enemy. The waters covered their enemies. Pharaoh and all of his army and soldiers are dead. There was not one of them left. You realize after God closed up the Red Sea that there was not one of Pharaoh's soldiers left standing on dry ground? Not one of them were left. I'm going to tell you, when God does something, he does it all the way. Look at this. Then believed they his words. They sang his praise. How in the world does verse 13 come next? They soon forgot his works and waited not for his counsel. You don't know how we get in trouble as Christians? We start thinking we know how to do it. We don't wait on the Lord's counsel. How many times you got yourself in a mess doing it your way and your thinking? Does not the Bible tell us that we ought not to lean unto our own understanding, but in all thy ways acknowledge him, that he might direct thy paths? Your own understanding will get you in a lot of trouble as a believer. And the Bible says they soon forgot. How awful that is, that they soon forgot the Lord's work. They did not wait for his counsel, but they lusted exceedingly in the wilderness. They tempted God in the desert. Look at verse 15.

0: gave them their request. Everybody look up here. Look at me. I know maybe some of you read that. Don't read the next part of the verse yet. Just look up here because we're going to read it. Isn't it something that God, think about that. God, what we're going to see what their request is. God gave them their request. Here's the truth about God. You want something bad enough and you don't want to follow him, he'll give it to you.
1: Amen. Yeah, we know.
0: He'll let you walk your own way. God will back up and let you do your own thing. God will back up and you don't want to wait on his counsel, he'll let you walk in your own. Look what the Bible says. He gave them, they were lusting in that they wanted meat. You know what the Bible said? They wanted flesh. That word translates over flesh. You know what our problem is sometimes? We don't want to be spiritual. We want flesh. They wanted flesh. And the Bible said God gave them their request. But boy, look at the result. But sent leanness into their soul. The Bible talks about the fat being the Lord's and that the Lord, that's a sign of even being healthy. But the point is that feeding on the world, you become lean spiritually. Gave them their request. You keep walking the path away from God, just looking back, God's going to let you have your way. And you're going to be so far you can't even look back. You won't even be able to see it. You'll be so far from church. I'm telling you, there's people I can give you their names and their testimonies. You could testify about it this morning. Don't take one step away from God. One step leads two. And two leads three. And three leads to four. And you'll be so far from God. Be real careful about what you're wanting. The Bible says God gave them their request and sent leanness into their souls. And after that, they envied Moses also in the camp and Aaron, the saint of the Lord. And you can see what happened to Dathan and Abiram and that crowd that did not want to follow God's direction. God gave them their request and sent leanness into their soul. Tonight, I'm going to pick up it here and I'm going to give you four things tonight back in the message that God told us to remember. Four things that we're not supposed to forget. Maybe there's somebody here this morning. Your life is where it is. You're in a bad place spiritually this morning. And I'm going to tell you why. Because when we forget, we cease to be thankful. When we forget, we cease to render praise. When we forget, we cease to walk by faith. Remembering keeps us humble. Remembering causes us to look to the source of all of our blessings. Amen. Remembering causes us to stay close to God and stay away from the world. It keeps us from drifting because we know the dangers of the results and the consequences of not walking with God. The Bible says, James said, draw nigh unto God. He'll draw nigh unto you. You may say here this morning, you may say, preacher, I wish I was closer to God. Here's the answer. You can be. Said, boy, I just wish I could be closer to God. God's left that up to you. He's already told you, draw nigh to me. If you'll draw nigh to me, God said, I'll draw nigh to you. It's a promise. So every step you take toward God, I believe he takes a step towards you. And you've heard me say it in past messages as we finish this morning. I know that my step, you know, my step, if you had Scott and Easton up here, you put Scott over there and Easton the same distance from the center, and each one of them took a step, you know what's going to happen? They're not going to meet in the center. Scott's going to meet him way over here where Easton is. And I'm going to tell you something. You don't have to step too far. The Lord bridges the gap awful quick. You come stepping toward him, he steps toward you. You come running toward him, he comes running toward you. You know what happened to that prodigal son? I believe in that prodigal son from the weary journey. He was on his way home, and that daddy's out on the porch looking. And he'd been praying. Now, I believe from that text, I don't believe the daddy stayed home. I believe that dad had been out looking for him. You can believe what you want. I've heard all kind of preaching, hard love. The dad stayed home. Isn't it amazing in that text that when the shepherd lost his sheep, he went out in the mountains looking for him? When the woman lost the silver coin, She swept every corner of the house. She spent all of her time looking till she found it. I don't believe daddy stayed home, bless God, hard love. I just stay at the house till the boy comes home. I believe that daddy wore himself out day after day, been on long journeys looking for his boy. It's consistent with the text. And I believe that every day, that daddy, when he had things to take care of and couldn't leave, that he looked down the road and God brought his boy to him. He couldn't find him, but God brought his boy home. You know what happened? He ran and met him. He ran and met him. Well, if you find yourself away from God this morning, just turn in the right direction and start stepping. Take your weary, wore out self and just start stepping. And the Father comes running. Amen. Every head bowed, every eye closed.
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1: In Houston, city officials issued subpoenas seeking sermons and communications from several pastors during a political dispute. The action sparked national controversy. Government subpoenas involving religious leaders can raise serious constitutional questions, particularly when they appear to target protected religious speech. In that case in Houston, the subpoenas were eventually withdrawn, but we've seen the threat of subpoenas against other churches, both their sermons and the notes. If your church or pastors receives a government demand for sermons or ministry communications, it's wise to seek legal counsel immediately. Seek counsel to know what your rights are for these protected communications and these protected notes. The Christian Law Association would be honored to help you and work with the legal counsel of your choice. In America, pastors' notes and sermons are protected speech and must be diligently watched over to be sure we do not lose the right of religious expression.
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0: Into the depths of his sin, poverty, and despair, the Spirit of God followed Lucius Compton, protecting, convicting, striving to bring him to Christ. When he was three steps away from suicide, God stopped him. And after a night spent in the city jail, Compton decided to give life one more try and went back to his job of cleanup man in the saloon. One morning, not long after this, the manager of the place came in just as he was sweeping out.
1: Oh, you're here, I am.
2: Yeah, I'm here.
1: I don't know anymore if you're going to be here or you ain't going to be here.
2: I know. I wasn't feeling so good yesterday.
1: Don't make no excuses. I'm sick and tired of hearing them.
2: I'm sorry, boss. I'll try to be more regular from now on.
1: Yeah, I heard that before, too. And don't call me a boss. My name's Tim, remember?
2: Yes, sir. Tim. Reckon that's short for Timothy, ain't it?
1: Timothy, my eye. Tim's what I go by. Did you hear me? Tim.
2: Timothy's a good name. Comes from the Bible.
1: A lot of bum like you know about the Bible.
2: Reckon I ought to know something about it. My pa's a preacher.
1: Huh. Well, you better go back and tell him he didn't do a very good job.
2: Ain't my pa's fault. It was mine.
1: You're funny.
2: He said to me once, be sure your sin will find you out. I guess that's what happened.
1: Yeah, I heard that before.
2: Yeah? Where?
1: I got a mother what's a Christian. Prays for me every day.
2: I don't reckon it's done you any good neither.
1: What do you mean ain't done me no good?
2: I mean, you ain't a Christian, are you? How could you be in this business?
1: Why, you drunken bum. I'm sure I got as good a chance for heaven as you have.
2: Well, the way I got it figured, I ain't got much chance myself.
1: You trying to tell me I ain't no better than a tramp like you?
2: What I said was...
1: Oh, shut up. Start sweeping that muck out. Hey, wait a minute. I have got a better idea. You can beat it yourself with all the rest of the muck.
2: What do you mean?
1: I mean you're fired. Go on, beat it. Get out.
2: Please.
1: Go on, you drunken sod. Get out of here.
2: But where'll I go? What'll I do?
1: You think I care? Now get out of here before I throw you out. Get!
0: So, once more, Lucius Compton was out on the street looking for a job. But there was no job to be had. So he went right back to begging, a nickel here, a dime there. At night, he slept in an empty cellar. By day, he scrounged enough from passers-by to keep him alive till the next day.
2: But please, mister, could you spare a fella a nickel?
3: Get out of here! Why don't you work like I do?
2: Excuse me, ma'am. Could you spare me a nickel? I'm hungry and I can't find it. Thank you, lady. Thank you. Hey, mister. Is there any chance of a fella finding a job here?
4: Job doing what?
2: Well, maybe sweeping out the tavern and things like that?
4: I don't think we need nobody. The boss says we ain't got no jobs to give to no bums.
2: But I...
4: You heard me, didn't you?
0: Sick in mind and body, weary with the dull purposelessness of living, Lucius Compton began to think again of the river and to wonder if, after all, that was the way out for him. Then one night, as he shuffled slowly along a side street, he heard music coming from one of the buildings. Voices singing one of the hymns he remembered from his childhood. Slowly, he moved closer. And after a moment, he approached one of the bystanders.
2: Say, mister, can you tell me what that is in there?
5: Huh? Somebody's singing.
2: I know that. I mean...
5: You mean the name of it? I wouldn't be knowing that, buddy.
2: I mean, what's the building? What are they singing for in there?
5: The mission? You mean the mission?
2: Oh, that's a mission.
5: Sure. Ain't you never been to a mission?
2: No.
5: Where you been all your life, huh?
2: Well, what's it like?
5: Huh? Oh, like a church. Except you don't have to be dressed up to get in.
2: Could I go in there?
5: Sure, why not?
2: Well, how do you get in?
5: Walk in.
2: Then what happens? Won't they throw you out?
5: Nah. See that bum coming out there? He's still on his feet, ain't he? Now, you sit through a religious meeting, and then if you take a dive, they give you something to eat and a place to flop for the night.
2: A dive? What's a dive?
5: You know, dive. Get down on your knees and say the Lord's Prayer or something. Hey, where you going?
2: In. I'm going in.

0: Now, let us stand, bow our heads in prayer. Our Heavenly Father, we thank Thee for this place where we may meet with Thee, learn the truth of Thy Word. Bless all who are in this meeting. May the lost come to know the Lord Jesus Christ as their Savior. We pray in His name, amen. And now I have a friend with me tonight who says he has a good word to say about the Lord. Is that right, Mike? All right, come on up here.
1: I want all of you to know that Jesus Christ saved me and no good drunken bum. I'm thanking him for it. Yeah. Does anyone here thinks he's gone too far in sin for God to save him? And let me tell you, you got another thing coming. Amen. 6 months ago, I was as low as anybody could get and still stay on top of the ground. The Lord made me a human being again. Now I'm happy in Him. Praise His name.
0: Thank you, Brother Mike.
2: Then the leader gave a talk, the kind of talk that Lucius Compton had often heard his father give in earlier years. But this time the words meant something. It was almost as if he were hearing them for the first time. Deeply moved, without waiting for the promised food and lodging, when the service was over, Compton started to sneak out of the mission. When someone stopped him, it was the leader of the meeting.
0: Your first time with us, isn't it, fella?
3: Yes, sir.
0: Glad you came. Stay with us for something to eat, won't you?
3: No, thank you, sir.
0: You're welcome, you know.
3: Thank you, I can't stay.
0: Well, anyway, come back again, will you?

0: weary and sick, his brain whirling with questions and arguments. He entered a saloon, dribbled a few meager coins he'd begged that day on the bar, and called for a drink of whiskey.
1: It ain't no use. I've gone too far. There ain't nothing the Lord or nobody else can do for me.
2: If there's anyone here who thinks he's gone too low in sin for the Lord to save him, let me tell you, it isn't so.
1: Hey, that was the man in the mission. I'm dreaming. He don't know what a low-down wretch I am.
2: I was a wretched bum deep in sin, but he picked me up and saved me.
1: I had my chance to be saved, but I run away from it.
3: No matter how deep he is sunken in sin, no matter how much he is shunned by his kin, no matter how foul is his
1: tongue. No matter how deep, you know, if I ever go back to that mission again, I'll ask him to pray for me. Maybe if only people keep praying for me. Maybe it ain't too late. If they'd pray. Yeah. If they'd pray. So that's it. I'll go back and ask them to pray.
0: He arrived at the mission just before the evening service. The superintendent was standing near the door when he entered.
1: My name is Lucius Compton. I run away from home years ago, but I'm farther away from God. God and the devil are fighting inside of me. I could come back here to ask you to pray for me.
4: We certainly will, Lucius. We'll pray for you tonight. Well, we want you to stay.
1: No, I can't stay. I gotta fight this out myself. But pray for me. Pray.
0: It was bitterly cold on the afternoon of November 16th, 1895, in Cincinnati, Ohio. Though he was engaged desperately in a spiritual struggle, Compton was forced to seek refuge in the public post office. For some minutes, he stood over the radiator, his body shaking with weakness and cold, when a policeman came in and started toward him. It was too late to get away.
5: Hey, you! What are you doing here? This ain't no place for bums. Now get out, you hear?
1: I was just trying to get warm.
5: Well, why don't you go home and get warm?
1: I don't have no home.
5: Well, then why don't you go to work? That'd warm you up good.
1: I'd like to get a job. Do you know where I can find a job?
5: No, not looking the way you do. Now go clean up and look like a man. Maybe somebody'll give you a job. But you can't stay here. Now go on, get out.
1: All right. Don't push me. I'm going.
0: Yes, he was going. But where? He had no idea. He only knew he was going somewhere away from that warm and sheltered place. An icy east wind bit and clutched at him, chilling him to the marrow. He could stand it no longer. In desperation, he dived for the shelter of a doorway and flung himself on his knees, burying his face in his arms. He began to sob. Between sobs, he prayed.
1: Oh, God. I'm just a frazzled end of cursed bit of humanity. And the only thing I can offer to you or anybody else is a wasted, ruined life. Oh, Jesus, if you can do anything for this poor sinner, then for God's sake, have mercy on me. Jesus, he heard my prayer. I'm saved. Oh, praise God. I gotta tell somebody I'm saved. Hallelujah. Jesus has saved me.
0: Mm-hmm. And so we conclude Chapter 9 in the transcribed story of Lucius Bunyan Compton, Mountain Pilgrim. This is another in the series Stories of Great Christians, which come to you from the radio studios of the Moody Bible Institute.

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1: The good news of the gospel is only good news to those who hear it. Philip the evangelist understood that. He did not keep the message to himself, but he went wherever the Spirit of God led him, and he preached Christ to those who needed to know. In this study that Scott is calling The Gospel Christian, he reminds us that the word gospel means good news. It even has the word go in it, reminding us that the Christian life is meant to advance the gospel message. Join Scott Pauley today as we learn what it means to be a true gospel Christian.
2: It's a beautiful thing to see a humble servant of Christ named Philip speaking boldly, unashamed, courageously to such a powerful man as this Ethiopian eunuch. You do understand this is a wealthy man. This is an aristocrat. This is a man with all the trappings of material things. And yet, Philip sees him as a soul for whom Jesus died. I think sometimes our prejudice is not only perhaps against one extreme, it can be against the other. For example, a person can be prejudiced against race, but a person can also be prejudiced against material prosperity. Do you love the rich man and the poor man? Because they all need Jesus. And when Philip opens his mouth, he speaks to this Ethiopian eunuch in Acts chapter 8 about Jesus Christ. He is the essence of a gospel guide. In fact, did you know that every recorded word of Philip in Scripture is about Christ? That's beautiful, isn't it? Wouldn't it be great if what people remembered us talking about was Jesus? We've got to get back to having conversations about Christ. And so we've learned how he looked for opportunities and obeyed the promptings of the Holy Spirit and used the roadmap of the Word of God to lead them and pointed them to the way of life, which is the Lord Jesus Christ. He is truly guiding people to God. But now what? Now a man has professed his faith in Christ. Now a sinner has come to know the Lord Jesus. So what's next? What's next for the new believer, and what's next for the gospel guide? Well, let's read the closing verses in Acts chapter 8. Remember, in verse number 37, Philip had said, "If thou believest with all thine heart, thou mayest." And he answered and said, "I believe that Jesus Christ is the Son of God." I love this. There must be a definite, sincere profession of faith in Christ, and then that is to be followed by the baptism. And so verse 38, "And he commanded the chariot to stand still. And they went down both into the water, both Philip and the eunuch, and he baptized him. And when they were come up out of the water, the Spirit of the Lord caught away Philip, that the eunuch saw him no more, and he went on his way rejoicing. But Philip was found at Azotus, and passing through, he preached in all the cities till he came to Caesarea." So, now what? Well, first of all, let's talk about the new believer. What's next for the new believer once they realize their need of Christ, they confess their faith in the Lord Jesus Christ as their Savior? I think this is very important. The gospel guide is going to help lead that new believer to identify now with Christ. Remember, the goal is not just to get decisions, it's to make disciples. This is very important. But everywhere that Philip preaches the gospel, he does not simply call on people to believe. Those believers are baptized. If you back up to the story early in Acts chapter 8 and verse number 12, in the city of Samaria, when they believed Philip preaching the things concerning the kingdom of God and the name of Jesus Christ, they were baptized, both men and women. So this is for all people who come to faith in Christ. Every person, maybe I'm speaking to someone right now, you've professed your faith in Christ, you're a believer, but you've never obeyed Christ in believer's baptism. Friend, that's the next step for you. Jesus said we're to go, preach the gospel, baptize in the name of the Father, Son, and Holy Ghost, and then teach you to observe all things. You can't observe the all things if you won't observe the first thing. You can't take further steps of obedience if you won't take the next step of obedience. And we learn something here about the mode of baptism. The Bible says they went down into the water. This is not a little water. This is a great body of water, just like John the Baptist baptized in the river, and Jesus baptized in the river, and his disciples baptized in the river. Why is this? It is because the very word baptism, baptizo, means to dip, immerse, or plunge, to go down into the water and come up out of the water. That is exactly what the Bible says that Philip and the Ethiopian did in Acts chapter 8, verse number 38. They go down into the water, and he baptized him. There's a reason for that, because immersion is the only mode of baptism that symbolizes the death, burial, and resurrection of Christ. We stand in the water crosses our body like the cross where Jesus died. We go into the water like he was buried, we come out of the water like he rose from the dead. We're identifying with his death, his burial, his resurrection. We're confessing that we were dead in our sins, and we've been buried into Christ, placed into Christ, and we've come alive, a new person, to walk in newness of life. So baptism is essential to the new believer beginning the life of obedience. It's the outward sign of the inward change. It is a public identification of our oneness with Christ, of what has already happened on the inside. The Lord has made our hearts clean, and now we want to identify publicly with him. So we must help people. If you're going to guide people to God, don't just leave them with the gospel. No, the Great Commission doesn't end there. It's not just about the new birth. It begins with a new birth. But now that new believer must be nurtured in the faith and brought along. And that's exactly what Philip is seeking to do. And then I would ask this, now what for Philip? What about the evangelist? What about the gospel Christian, the gospel guide? This is so good. But the Bible says the Spirit of the Lord caught him away. He was gone. Just in a moment of time, here and gone. I love this because it really wasn't about Philip. It was about the Lord. And this Ethiopian man now has the Lord. He can go home a different man. He has the truth. Remember, he's carrying the scriptures home with him. And he's learned something about being a follower of Christ. But what about Philip? The Bible says in the last verse of Acts 8, Philip was found at Azotus. He passes through, preaching in all the cities till he comes to Caesarea. Are you ready for this? The gospel guide just keeps on going and keeps on guiding. Everywhere, to all people. Oh, dear ones, there is no place to stop. We're to stand along the path of life and point people to the right way. I think in some ways, Solomon stands along the path of life saying, don't go this way. Vanity of vanities, vexation of spirit, the bridge is out. Don't go down this path. We stand along the path of life saying, hey, a greater than Solomon has come. Christ has come and has made a way for you to have everlasting life. Come this way. This is the way. Walk ye in it. Follow the Lord Jesus Christ. And so we must keep going, keep giving the gospel, and keep guiding people to God. Here's the bottom line. There's no place to stop.

0: take the next step. Follow him in baptism. Identify with Christ and with his church. Connect yourself to a group of believers. Get a copy of the Word of God. Begin to learn what it means to follow the Lord Jesus and witness to others for him. You'll become a gospel guide. And if you've been a Christian a long time, there's no place for us to stop. No, we must keep going and giving the gospel and guiding others to God. This is the ministry that God has given us. This is why God has left us here. And may the Lord help every one of us to not only believe and receive the gospel, but to preach it and teach it and live it and share it and show it so that others will believe it and receive it as well. That is the work of the Gospel Guide.
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1: All right, now just a second, I'll be right with you. This is Brother James. This is the Preaching of the Cross radio broadcast, and I'm trying to get things in order here. It's time to make this radio program. There's just so many things to do. I'm in the midst of answering some mail, in the midst of finding out what mail needs to be answered, in the midst of making certain that the hundreds and hundreds of cassette tapes that have been ordered just this week from people across the nation and around the world are ready to go out, trying to make certain that we have everything in order for the next church service that's coming up. I'll tell you, it's great to be so busy for the Lord Jesus Christ. It's great to have been entrusted by the Lord Jesus Christ with so many wonderful things to do on His behalf. But I'll tell you, it can be a little mind-boggling at times just trying to keep up with all of it. And then on top of that, there are the duties and responsibilities that come with preparing these radio programs and trying to make sure and certain that they are substantial, and make certain that we have something to say to you when we come your way that will be a help to you and a benefit and blessing to you in your Christian life. And I'm not complaining. I enjoy every minute of it. But I'll tell you, it's not always easy getting everything done that needs to be done. We appreciate your listening to these programs. We appreciate your letters and comments. We appreciate your prayers on our behalf. And we're trying our best to be a help to you, trying our best to be a blessing to you. We are presently studying together the book of Jonah. We started three broadcasts ago. This is the fourth program in this series, and we're going through verse by verse. Well, really, breaking it down even more than that, we're going through word by word and studying this tremendous book, which is so practical, which has so much application to our lives today. And we're somewhere in the middle of chapter 1. There's 17 verses in all in Jonah chapter 1, and we're down to the 12th verse on the program today. Jonah's being confronted by the mariners, by the seamen with whom he is sailing. He's being confronted because there's a terrible storm that's come up, and they are altogether certain that storm has come because of Jonah's rebellion against his God. And they've confronted him about that rebellion. They've had some very pointed words for him, and as we saw in the last broadcast, those words all the more pointed because they are evidently directed by the Holy Spirit. But in verse 12 of Jonah chapter 1, the Bible says, "And he said unto them, Take me up, cast me forth into the sea, so shall the sea be calm unto you. For I know that for my sake this great tempest is upon you." One of the most amazing things I've seen in my many years of ministry is the extent to which people will willingly suffer and the torment they will endure rather than repent. I've seen men ruin their entire lives rather than cease an adulterous relationship. I've seen men trade wife and children for dope or alcohol while admitting it was destroying them. I've seen people lose the joy and blessing of God and forsake the assembly of the local church rather than humble themselves and patch up a relationship. Oh, how sin hardens the heart. The Bible says in 1 John 5:16, there is a sin unto death. And Jonah has so hardened his heart, he has so set himself against the will of God, that he would rather die than repent. Sad, but true, many have followed his pitiful course. His words of verse 12 sound rather heroic. He nobly resigns himself to die that these men might be spared. But he's no hero. A careful reading of the entire book shows that he repeats the same cowardly act later. The man is whining, pouting, complaining baby. And when he gets put on the spot for his bad living, when God pins him down and makes plain his iniquity, Jonah just hangs his head and puts on a long face and mutters in maudlin tones,
2: Just throw me in the water and everything will be all right.
1: My friend, it takes no character to quit. And Jonah had none. It takes no spiritual gumption to die when God has reason for you to live. Jonah is not a noble martyr. He is a spineless rebel. To my knees? No. To Nineveh? No. Throw me overboard. I'll take the easy way out. It's disgusting, is what it is. For I know. That's what Jonah said, verse 12. For I know. Once more, the Bible points out the dreadful effects of knowledge without a pure heart. Jonah was fully aware of the reason for his present distress, and this makes his crime even more terrible. We're reminded of David, who prayed for deliverance from presumptuous sins. How many Christians are perishing? Not for lack of knowledge, but for lack of love for God and man. Jonah knew what God required, so did Cain. Jonah knew why he was in trouble, so did Samson. Jonah had no heart, no heart to obey that which he knew to be God's will and purpose for his life. How about you, my friend? How about you? Are you living up to your knowledge? Are you obeying all the light that God has given you? It doesn't matter how many verses you know from the Bible. It doesn't matter how much doctrine you know from the Bible. If you're disobeying what God has set before you. Then Jonah says, for I know that for my sake. This term carries with it the idea of for my benefit. But this definition will not fit every case. More properly, the meaning of this term, especially in this context, is because of me. Now, because of God's love for our souls, he sent Jesus to die for our sakes. Because we often fail to live as obedient children, God sends chastening for our sakes. Because we all have room for growth and improvement, God allows trials and testings for our sakes. In this case, a great storm has come up because of Jonah. But that's not the real problem. For Jonah's sake, the storm has come up, but the storm has come upon these other mariners. Notice the sad effects of Jonah's hard heart and his failure to apply the knowledge God has given him. The storm has not only come upon him, but upon all those that sail with him. No man liveth unto himself. How sad that men and women who flee from the will of the Lord seem so unconcerned with the effects of their actions upon those round about them. Lot, you may remember the story of Lot. He could rescue none of the inhabitants of Sodom, and even his own family mocked at his preaching, though the Bible declares him a just man with a righteous soul. We will never know what might have been the outcome had Peter preached Christ instead of cursing him round about the campfire. How many boys and girls have grown up without the influence of the gospel in their homes because a man or a woman ceased to live for Jesus before those children were born or perhaps during their formative years? How many men might have been saved had their Christian employers or job mates maintained a testimony on that job? Let me give you a pattern I have seen repeated countless times since I became a Christian. A person newly saved or newly joined to a Bible-believing church is filled with fervor and zeal for the Lord Jesus. They begin to witness, distribute tracts, and in so many ways influence others for the cause of Christ. As time goes on, they begin, as did Jonah, to disregard the commandments of the Lord. While at one time they were active in church, soon they become mere attendees. This attendance then becomes sporadic, and eventually they fall into the satanic snare of believing they can live just as good a Christian life without going to church. It never happens, but people make that claim all the time. I've never known such people to maintain their standards of righteousness, nor their genuine testimony for Christ more than a few months. Soon they are bearing no fruit and are once again absorbed into conformity to the fashion of this present evil world. Now, all those to whom they witnessed in the days of their fervor have a ready-made excuse for the next outspoken Christian that comes along. You know what they'll say? Oh, yeah, I remember when so-and-so got religion and used to tell me all that stuff. Now he doesn't even go to church. He lives just like the rest of us, and you will too. I don't need to pay any attention to that kind of that Jesus business. Radio listener, hear me. It is not the atheist who damages the cause of Christ. It is the professing Christian who turns to the wayside. Did you hear me? I've been in this ministry over 20 years. That's a long time. Now listen to me. It is not the atheist who damages the cause of Christ. It is the professing Christian who turns to the wayside. How God's chastening of a carnal man affects his wife, affects his children. How the loss of effective testimonies harms our communities. Think about it. Nevertheless, verse 13 says, the men rode hard. Skin for skin shows up one more time. A man will exert every ounce of strength and spend every dollar he can get his hands on if he thinks it will preserve his life a few more minutes. A man who does not know where he is going when he dies certainly does not want to make the trip. For the natural man, the grave is the most frightening foe. It is the last and greatest enemy. Not having the revelation of God's holy word, he knows nothing of heaven, hell, eternal life, and perpetual death, and so he clings with all his might to what he knows is life. It may be a miserable life, but he's alive. It may be a hopeless existence, but he's breathing. It is not optimism or the hope that tomorrow would be better that keeps him going, but the dread fear that tomorrow may be worse than today. That's man. They rode as hard as they could, but they could not, the Bible says. They could not. How this sums up every attempt of man to save himself or preserve his life. He cannot outrow the wind. He could not ride out the storm. He cannot solve the problem of death. The Bible says in Ecclesiastes chapter 8 and verse 8, there is no man that hath power over the spirit to retain the spirit. Neither hath he power in the day of death. And there is no discharge in that war. Man's appointment with death, Hebrews 9:27, is one that he will keep. And every effort to avoid that day will end in the same way. With the words of Jonah 1:13, but he could not. Why not? Well, verse 13 says, the sea wrought and was tempestuous against them. This is a strange term. It states that one portion of nature seems to be personified, seems to be acting with deliberate intent. This is the common speech of man. It's wonderful proof that the Bible was written to appeal to the understanding. All that is living can and does act in accord with the directions given by its maker, except sinful, fallen man. The sea wrought, was tempestuous against them. Jonah, in his wickedness, has brought the others into his trouble. Men frequently say, you've heard it, I'm sure you've heard it, I can do whatever I want as long as I don't hurt anyone else. But all sin against God hurts not only the sinner, but all those around him. And Jonah 1 is a great example of that truth. Wherefore, verse 14, they cried unto the Lord. Like so many, when all else fails, they pray. There are no atheists in disaster. These men have tried to avoid the fulfillment of Jonah's request. They have sought to avoid casting him into the deep. But now it is evident there is no way they can overcome the opposition of the sea. And so they ask God in this verse, they ask God not to hold them guilty of killing this man Jonah to save themselves. Whether the law courts would excuse the men by classifying their actions as self-defense, we cannot say. But as unwilling as they may have been to destroy Jonah while any hope remained of saving the backslider and themselves, they are now ready to end his life if such an act might preserve their own. This is the law of self-preservation that links man with the beasts. Ephesians 5:29 says it this way, "No man ever yet hated his own flesh, but nourisheth and cherisheth it." Here's a good opportunity to glory in our Lord Jesus Christ, and let's do that. Let's take just a minute and talk about Jesus. You know, he had the power to call 12 legions of angels to deliver him from death on the cross. Do you know that he could have spoken the world he had made back into nothingness? Do you know that he could have destroyed his enemies and made himself king? He could have done that. You know he could have done that. There's no doubt he could have done that. But for our sakes, he laid down his life. The just dying for the unjust, that he might bring us to God. Romans 5, verses 7 through 8, say it this way. "For scarcely for a righteous man will one die, yet peradventure for a good man some would even dare to die. But God commendeth his love toward us, in that while we were yet sinners, Christ died for us." Amazing truth. Amazing truth. In 1 John chapter 3, verse 16, "Hereby perceive we the love of God, because he laid down his life for us. And we ought to lay down our lives for the brethren." Only the Christian indwelt and controlled by the Spirit of Christ can truly live for others. Because only such an one can be free of self-love and the desire for self-preservation that would prevent his giving up his life for the sake of Christ and his gospel. Jonah would not go to Nineveh because he did not love the perishing souls there. The sailors would throw Jonah to Davy Jones' locker, for they loved themselves more than the stranger. But praise be to the Lamb of God forever. He, Jesus Christ, loved us, and he, Jesus Christ, gave himself for us. Praise be to his holy name. These sailors cry unto the Lord. And they cry in verse 14, "Lay not upon us innocent blood." The sense of their prayer is simply this. "Lord, whoever you are, you showed us through the casting of lots that Jonah is the cause of the storm. You led us through the inquiry. You told us what he did. Now, this man says he is guilty and that we have to throw him into the sea. And we're just taking his word for it. God, if we are making a mistake in this and he really is innocent, don't hold us responsible. We're acting on your directing of circumstances, and we're acting on his confession. God, don't pin us with this." The prayer in principle should be understood by everyone still unsettled over the matter of a death penalty for certain crimes. Now listen to me, please, just for a minute. every judge, every elected official, every law enforcement officer involved in protecting society from those who would destroy it should act on the recommendation of the jury, which has heard the evidence in a case, and if the jury has determined that one's actions merit death, such an one should be removed from this earth. If eternity proves the man was innocent, all involved will have to trust themselves to the mercy of a righteous God who tries the hearts and motives. And my friend, that's the best you can do this side of heaven. That's the best you can do unless you have the very same knowledge of all particulars that God has. To care for and protect the vilest of criminals for years and even decades, out of fear that you might harm an innocent man, only emboldens other wicked criminals to follow in the wicked ways of those who have not been made to sufficiently pay for their crimes. Our thoughts are drawn to Judas Iscariot, and a very different case, but one involving similar terminology. Think of this. Realizing the depth of his crime, Judas made confession to a priest. Don't miss that one. And declared that he had betrayed the innocent blood. That's found in Matthew 27:4 in the King James Bible. That verse has been perverted in all the modern versions, modern translations, to bring Jesus' blood down to the level of a common man. But it was the innocent blood that Judas betrayed. While this did not clear him of his crime, this confession, it certainly shifted the greater burden of guilt to those who went forward with Jesus' mock trial and eventual execution. Something to think about. And then the men say in verse 14, "For thou, O Lord, hast done as it pleased thee." The understanding of these mariners is truly remarkable. I've heard it said that there are no atheists among seafaring men. Certainly these sailors had more than a basic fear of God. They seemed to possess quite an understanding of his nature. Let me tell you what I mean. In verse 10, we learn that these men knew that to disobey God would be an act of defiance sure to bring doom. Now, these are sailors that don't even know the true God, and yet they have a better concept of God's dealing with man than do a lot of church members in our present day. These sailors knew that to disobey God would be an act of defiance. Do you know that? Or do you call it a mistake? Do you call it just human nature? Do you call it just an accident? Do you smirk and say, "Well, we all sin a little bit every day"? These sailors knew they would be defying God, and they also knew, verse 10, what many people don't know, that such an act was sure to bring doom. In verse 14, we learn that these sailors, these men knew that to destroy an innocent man would be wrong in the eyes of God. They don't know that at the abortion clinic. They don't know that in the blast them out, blow them up movies. Many people walking our streets today don't have that concept. And also we see in verse 14, they knew, they were aware, they understood that any effort on their part to disable the purposes of the Almighty were futile indeed. Do you know that? Do you know that you're wasting your time to fight against God? These seafaring men were well aware of those facts. I've thought this phrase would make a grand epitaph for the gravestone of a faithful Christian. Think of these words, "For thou, O Lord, hast done as it pleased thee." This could be a sigh of resignation or a note of praise, depending upon the heart of the speaker. But surely, this is our Father's world. And of a truth, he works all things according to his good pleasure and his wise counsels. We can trust him in that. Now let me ask you something. Is it not far better that we surrender the control of our lives to so benevolent a master and allow his pleasure to be our pleasure? His purposes shall not be checked. His prophesied ends will come to pass. Then why fight against him? Why set ourselves against the Lord? Why not just surrender and yield our lives to his will, yield our ways to his control, yield our thoughts and actions to his direction? Surely we'll be the blessed for doing so. Surely we'll be happy and glad that we did. I encourage you, my friend, don't waste your life as Jonah did, fighting against God. There's no good can come of it. But enjoy life. Live life to the full. Let the Lord have his way in your life. And you'll be so very, very glad that you did.
3: Well, that's all the time we have on the program today. Thank you so much for listening. I'm Brother James. May the Lord richly bless you. And...

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1: 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The Old Testament seems more foreign with sacrifices and the Levitical law. 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

0: This is the Gospel Hour, making known to this nation the gospel of Jesus Christ. 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
1: Now, dear Lord God, as we open thy word, lead us for Jesus' sake. Amen. A dear family came up to me. I say a family. It's a dear lady and part of her family. There's quite a large family of the group. I know them well. They've been in my meetings many times. And she came up to me in tears and said, Brother Green, if you've ever prayed, I want you to pray for my loved ones. And she began to name them. And then she began to tell me what had happened. And it grieved me deeply, because they had been led off into error. Now, that makes me wonder if they've ever been born again. You say, Brother Green, you should not judge people. I'm not judging people. I'll read a verse of scripture to back up the statement that I've just made. I wonder. I'm thinking, I know that the devil is a mighty creature. And I know that it's possible for the devil to do things that we can't understand. I mean by that, it's almost impossible to understand how they could happen. But here's the verse that I base such a statement on. Now, in 1 Peter chapter 2, wherefore laying aside all malice and guile and hypocrisy and envy and all evil speakings, as newborn babies, desire the sincere milk of the word, that ye may grow thereby. If so be ye have tasted that the Lord is gracious, to whom coming as unto a living stone, disallowed indeed of men, or disallowed indeed of men, but chosen of God and precious, ye also, as lively stones, are built up a spiritual house, a holy priesthood, to offer up spiritual sacrifices, acceptable to God by Jesus Christ. Now here's the verse. This is 1 Peter 2:6. Wherefore, also it is contained in the Scripture, Behold, I lay in Zion a chief cornerstone, elect and precious. Now that's Jesus, a key chief cornerstone, the one that was disallowed indeed of men, but chosen of God. Verse 4, now this cornerstone, chief cornerstone, elect, precious, and he that believeth on him, O-N, on him, not about him, not he that joineth the church or is immersed in water in Jesus' name, or Father, Son, and Holy Ghost, either one, but it says, Behold, I lay in Zion a chief cornerstone, like and precious, and he that believeth on him shall not be confounded. Now that word means confused, confounded. Unto you therefore which believe, he is precious, but unto them which are to be disobedient, the stone which the builders disallowed, the same is made the head cornerstone, stone of stumbling, a rock of offense, and so on. Now verse 6 says, Behold, I lay in Zion a chief cornerstone, elect and precious, and that's Jesus. And he that believeth on him, shall not be confounded. Now, it's hard for me to believe that a born-again, blood-washed, redeemed child of God who has been born of the Spirit, washed in the blood, could be led off into the error that some dear people are following today. Now, these six verses come immediately after verse 23. Being born again, not of corruptible seed, but incorruptible, by the word of God. By the word of God. Not by the baptistry, not by water, not by church membership, not by joining the church, not by living right, but by the word of God. Now, I've been, the last couple of days, I've been showing you scriptures in the Bible that tell us what the water is. Now, I want to read just one more. I've already referred to it. But I want to read it just one more time, and then we're going further. Now, in Ephesians 5, in verse 25, Jesus said in John 3:5, Except a man be born of the water and of the Spirit. And this business of water regeneration, water salvation, is growing like wildfire in this land of ours. And that's just another sign that the Son of God is coming back to this earth soon, because the Bible says in the last days there will be many false teachers in the land, And so it's just another sign. Now, in Ephesians 5, we have a wonderful verse of Scripture, in fact, two or three that I'll read. Husbands, this is verse 25. Husbands, love your wives, even as Christ also loved the church and gave himself for it, that he might sanctify. Now, what does that word mean? It means to set apart, to set aside, or set apart, that he might sanctify and cleanse it. Now, what's he talking about? It, what? Now he says, husbands, love your wives, even as Christ also loved the church and gave himself for it. Now that it refers to the church, that he might sanctify and cleanse it, the church. Now what's he talking about? The building? Indeed he isn't. God bless you, that brick building down there is not the church. That's the meeting house. The church is made up of born again, blood washed, redeemed children of God. Jesus is the head of the church. Jesus Christ is the head, and he's the foundation. 1 Corinthians 3:11 says, other foundation can no man lay than that is laid Jesus Christ the Lord. Now we are members of his body, verse 30. Ephesians 5:30, members of his body, of his flesh and of his bones. Now Jesus is the head of the church, that he might sanctify and cleanse it. He's not talking about the building. That he might cleanse it, the church, the believing, born again body of Christ. All right. With the washing of water. With the washing of water. With the washing of water. Now he says, I'm going to cleanse the church with the washing of water. Now, why don't we get a hose and a brush and go out there and wash the church, if that's what it means? Get you a good hose and a brush and go on out there and wash the church, if that's what he's talking about. If that's what he's talking about, let's wash it. That he might sanctify, set it apart, and cleanse it with the washing of the water by the word. By the word, by the word, by the word. I wish I could say it 10,000 times so loud that it'd shake people in their boots. I wish I could. The word. That he might present it, the church, to himself, a glorious church, not having spot or wrinkle, nor any such thing, but that it should be holy and without blemish. Now, that he might cleanse it, or sanctify it rather, set it apart, cleanse it, set it apart, sanctify, and cleanse it with the washing of water. Now, when Jesus said, except a man be born of water, if he's talking about literal water in a river, in a baptistry, then God bless you, what does this water mean when he says he's going to cleanse the church with water? What's he talking about? What's he talking about? Is he talking about? He tells you what he's talking about. He says, by the word, by the word. Now, the word of God is the water. The word of God is absolutely imperative to bring men to God. Now, verily, verily, I say unto you, he that heareth my word, and believeth on him that sent me, hath everlasting life. Hear the word, believe on him that sent me, hath everlasting life. Now, the word of God is the water. John 15:3, now ye are clean through the word which I have spoken unto you. Now then, let's clear up another matter. Let's clear up another matter. In Matthew chapter 28, and I want you to look at it closely, we find that Jesus tells his disciples in the last few verses of Matthew chapter 28, he says, go ye, verse 19, this is Matthew 28:19. Go ye therefore and teach all nations, baptizing them in the name of the Father and of the Son and of the Holy Ghost. Now then, we're told, and I say we because I listen on the radio and I read pamphlets, and how in the world am I going to know what's going on around me if I don't read and study and check up? That's my business. I'm God's preacher. I'm supposed to be a teacher of the gospel, and how am I going to teach people and know what's going on if I don't listen? And I do listen occasionally, but it's only when I'm riding or when I'm eating and when I'm not busy preparing messages and transcribing for radio. I listen, and I hear water, water, water, water, water so much until I'm tempted to put on my boots and raincoat while I listen. I'm telling you, I'm sick of it. I am. Water, water, water, water, water, water. That's all you can hear. And then You and I've been told, and you've been told in print and by word of mouth, that if you're baptized in the name of the Father, Son, and Holy Ghost, you haven't been baptized right, you're baptized wrong, and the man that baptized you is a minister of the devil. You've heard it, I've heard it, you've read it, and I've read it, and it's no secret that you are a minister of the devil, did the baptizing, and you didn't have a baptism at all. Now, Jesus said, baptize in the name of the Father and of the Son and of the Holy Ghost. Now then, we're told that those are titles and not names at all. Well, now listen, since the Word of God is simple and plain and understandable, why in the name of common sense, when Jesus said this, why didn't he say, go ye therefore and teach all nations, baptizing them in the name of Jesus, period? Why didn't he? Baptizing them in the name of Jesus, period. Now he said baptizing them in the name of the Father and of the Son and of the Holy Ghost, teaching them to observe all things whatsoever I have commanded you, and lo, I am with you always, even unto the end of the world. And then here's the argument today. If you're baptized in the name of the Father, the Son, and Holy Ghost, you have not been baptized in a name, but you've been baptized merely in a title. A title. Father is a title. Son is a title. Holy Ghost, they say, is a title. But Jesus said in John 16 and many other places that the Holy Ghost is a person. He. And the personal pronoun, he, refers to a masculine person, not a title, if you please. And Jesus said so many times in John, he, when he is come, he will guide you into truth. He will not speak of himself. He will remind you of the things I said concerning myself, and so on. Now then, let's be reasonable. Let's be honest, and let's be above board. Now, go back to Isaiah 9, and we find these wonderful words. In Isaiah 9, for unto us a child is born, verse 6, unto us a son is given, and the government shall be upon his shoulder, and his name, singular, and his name, N-A-M-E, not N-A-M-E-S, not T-I-T-L-E-S, titles, not titles, not titles, not names, but his name, singular. Notice it. His name shall be called Wonderful Counselor, the Mighty God, the Everlasting Father, the Prince of Peace. Now, the name. So now, if you listen, now wait a minute. Don't turn that radio off. Listen, precious people. Let's be honest. Let's be above board. I don't have any religion to defend. I don't have any denomination that pays my salary. No denomination, God bless you, is furnishing me a place to preach. I love the Baptists. I love the Methodists. I love the Presbyterians, and I love the Holiness. And I love anybody else that loves the Word of God and leave it alone. And let it say what it says, mean what it means, and keep their hands off of it. But I tell you, wolves have crept in. And they're stealing the lambs and the sheep, and they're robbing God of the precious finished work of Calvary through his shed blood. And I tell you, I'm, as a minister, I'm to defend the faith. Now let's be honest, and let's be above board, and let's listen to God's word. His name, singular, his name shall be called Wonderful Counselor, Mighty God, Everlasting Father, Prince of Peace. Now then, if you're going to be baptized in the name of Jesus, you'll have to be immersed in water according to the doctrines that we hear today. And when they put you down, they'll have to say, I baptize you in Wonderful Counselor, Mighty God, Everlasting Father, Prince of Peace. You can't get around it. That's his name. That, God bless you, he was named before he was born, 700 solid years before the Son of God was born. God Almighty said his name shall be Wonderful Counselor, Mighty God, Everlasting Father. Now, go back and get baptized again. You haven't had the right one yet. If that's salvation, if salvation is baptism in the name of Jesus in water, you haven't been baptized until you say, Wonderful Counselor, Mighty God, Everlasting Father, Prince of Peace, Jesus, Emmanuel, Alpha, Omega, water, bread, the good shepherd, the door, the way, the truth, the life, the light, Shiloh, and we could just keep on going, beloved. Name, yes, his name, sweetest name on mortal tongue, sweetest carol ever sung. Have you been baptized in his name? You'll have to be baptized in Wonderful Counselor, Mighty God, Everlasting Father, Prince of Peace, Emmanuel, Alpha, Omega, the way, the truth, the life, the door, the good shepherd, and the bread, the water, the light. There you are. They're all there. You can't get around it. Now listen. Beloved, listen. We are to follow the doctrines of the Bible, but we are to be saved by grace through faith, and that not of yourself, it is the gift of God. By grace are you saved through faith, and that not of yourselves, it is the gift of God, not of works, lest any man should boast. And I'll guarantee you that baptism is by man and its work. But the baptism that Jesus was talking about is not by man. One Lord, one faith, one baptism. By one Spirit are we all baptized into one body. Now then, I want to read another passage of Scripture. And I want to ask you if you believe the Bible. And if you believe the Bible, I want you to analyze this passage that I'm going to read. It's in Romans, and the chapter that I'm reading is chapter 6. What shall we say then? Shall we continue in sin that grace may abound? God forbid. How shall we that are dead to sin live any longer therein? Know you not that so many of us as were baptized into Jesus Christ. Are you listening? Now, how are we baptized into Jesus Christ? By one Spirit, 1 Corinthians 12:12. By one Spirit are we all baptized into one body. By one Spirit, Holy Ghost. One Lord, one faith, one baptism. That is not water baptism. You are not baptized into Jesus Christ by water. God have mercy, beloved. Would you accuse, would you have the audacity and the religious brass to accuse some people who've been immersed in water to be in Jesus Christ, the lives they live, the things they do, the places they go, and the actions they have and the company they keep? Would you accuse them of being in Jesus? God forbid. How shall that we are dead sin live long? Know ye not that so many of us as were baptized into Jesus Christ were baptized into his death? Therefore we are buried with him by baptism into death, that like as Christ was raised up from the dead by the glory of the Father, even so we also should walk in newness of life. For if we have been planted together in the likeness of his death, we shall also be in the likeness of his resurrection. Know ye not that so many of us as were baptized into Jesus Christ, baptized into Jesus Christ, 1 Corinthians 12:12, we are all baptized into one body by one Spirit, and that Spirit is capitalized. Therefore, we are baptized into Jesus Christ by the Holy Ghost, not by water. Water baptism unites us with the local assembly. The baptism of the Holy Ghost unites us with the body of Christ. Except a man be born of water, the Word, and the Spirit, the baptizer. The baptizer, the Spirit, the Holy Ghost. One Lord, one faith, one baptism. As many as are led by the Spirit, they are the sons of God. The water is the Word. The Holy Ghost is the baptizer. Being born again, not of corruptible seed, but incorruptible by the Word of God, which liveth and abideth forever. Now, beloved, the water in John 3:5 is not the baptistry, but the Word of God. Don't let anybody tell you. And if you're going to be baptized in Jesus' name, you'll have to be baptized in Wonderful Counselor, Mighty God, Everlasting Father, Prince of Peace. Can't get around it because that's his name. God named him. God named him 700 years before he was born. Father, Father God, the Father of our Lord and Savior Jesus Christ, save the soul that's nearest hell now, and we'll give you the praise. Father, help men and women to see the light of the glorious gospel of the marvelous grace of God. And we'll give you the praise in Jesus' name. save that man or woman that's calling on you now, and we'll praise you. Amen.
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Jesus. The mere mention of his name can calm the storm, heal the broken, and raise the dead. At the name of Jesus, hatred and bitterness turn to love and forgiveness. Arguments cease. In the name of Jesus, I've seen sin-hardened men melted, derelicts transformed, and the lights of hope put back into the eyes of a hopeless child. I've sat at the bedside of a dying saint, her body racked with pain, who in those final fleeting seconds summoned her last ounce of ebbing strength to whisper Earth's sweetest name, Jesus. Emperors have tried to destroy it. Philosophies have tried to stamp it out. Tyrants have tried to wash it from the face of the earth with the very blood of those who claimed it, yet still it stands. And there shall be that final day, that day when every voice of Adam's race, every voice that has ever uttered a sound, shall raise in one great mighty chorus to proclaim the name of Jesus. So you see, it was not mere coincidence that caused the angel one night long ago to say to a virgin maiden, his name shall be called Jesus. Jesus, there really is something about that name.

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1: Once again, we say welcome aboard. It's good to be with you at this time. Brother Munn speaking. Our program here called A Fisherman's 5-Minute Look at the Book. The book of Isaiah, Isaiah chapter 1, all the way down to verse 18. We have some thoughts here that's almost beyond my comprehension. You said, what are you talking about? You know, in reading the verse here, let me read the verse. All right, we have God speaking through Isaiah to the southern kingdom of Judah here, the kings of Judah. And he said, come now and let us reason together, saith the Lord. What? God is wanting a conference with man? How? You know, I cannot imagine why God would bend over heaven to offer depraved humanity any help. Why waste his time? Why would a sovereign God want to even, have anything to do with this nation that had turned their back on him? But he said, we want to reason together. About what? We've discussed that this week. Come now and let us reason together, saith the Lord, though your sins be as scarlet. Uh-oh. He wants to talk about this sin problem. These people had a sin problem. Chapter 1, verse 5, he says this, the whole head is sick, and the whole heart is faint. From the sole of the foot, even unto the head, there is no soundness in it. These people were sin sick. He said, We need to talk. We need to reason together. Let's get together. Here's an appeal somewhat even to the intellect. You know, let's get our heads and our hearts together, you know, so we can take and what? Deal with the subject as to sin. Though your sins be as scarlet, they shall be as white as snow. They shall be red like crimson. They shall be as wool. This shows you the extent of sin. Sin is sort of like dye. You know how you can take a beautiful piece of white cloth and you can put special dyes in it, and it turns the white a different color. What does sin do to man's life? It's like dye, scarlet and crimson, stain, you know, the corruption of sin. Instead of us appearing before God, my friend, as someone that is as white as snow, their sin as scarlet, red like crimson. By the way, we use the wrong color for sin, do we not? You know, sin is like scarlet. Like crimson, you know. Our transgressions, it seems as if it's like, kind of we're likening to a sheep. And as far as the wool is concerned, it's just been soaking long in sin and our life is corrupt. And God said, hey, I want to reason together with you about this. Come now and let us reason together, saith the Lord, though your sins be as scarlet, they shall be as white as snow. Though they be red like crimson, they shall be as wool. God was offering this nation forgiveness. In this age, bringing this up into this age, I'm glad all Scripture, yes, it's given by the inspiration of God, it's profitable for doctrine, but also for some other things. One of them is instruction in righteousness. What is this for me today? Come now and let us reason together, saith the Lord. I cannot understand why God, as he saw his son being beaten to a pulp and his son dying on the cross, would be willing to take for us in this age, talk with us about the problem. The problem of what, Brother Munn? The problem of sin. Sin ruins man's life. It ruins him from top to bottom. And you can't reason with it. It's kind of like reasoning with a bear. You can't compromise with a bear. The bear will have you for dinner if you know what I'm talking about. As far as sin is concerned, sin sick. Sin ruins the lives of men. And God will be willing to talk with us in this age? Yes, through his Son, through the work of his Son, the Lord Jesus Christ. What was the purpose of Christ coming to this earth? Sin problem. What was the purpose we think about his death? Sin, the purpose of the shed blood. Sin, his mediatorial position. It has to do with sin. I'm glad that there's some help with sin. First of all, Christ died for our sins. What a wonderful thing. And in this death, he provides for us forgiveness. I'm glad for me. I go all the way back to 1966, where there was a trust in the finished work of Christ. I'm glad that the blood was shed, the eternal blood, not the blood of bulls and goats that gave temporary fix in the Old Testament. But now Christ died. I have forgiveness through the blood that God will be willing through the person of his Son. All right, if we'll come to the cross, Reason together, saith the Lord. Though your sins be as scarlet, they shall be as white as snow. I'm glad today to be completely, as we see in the New Testament, declared justified. Until tomorrow, the same time, this is Fisher Mund saying goodbye.

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3: Judah would fall to Babylon and be carried away into captivity. Habakkuk was called of God to serve on the eve of the captivity of the nation of Judah. He already knew there was a real problem in Judah. As a matter of fact, he approached God saying that there's sin in the land, and Lord, I don't know why you don't do something about it. And then God said to him, I'm going to do something about it. I'm going to send the Babylonians down to judge Judah and to destroy the land and carry the people away to captivity. And Habakkuk said, Lord, that's too heavy a judgment. And God said to Habakkuk, it's going to happen. Trust me, it's going to happen. In other words, the inevitable judgment of God is going to fall. Now, I'm going to tell you something. This has helped me as much as anything else I've ever found in the Word of God. There is a circumstance here that cannot be changed. It cannot be changed. Let me tell you, there are things that have happened in people's lives that cannot be undone. No matter how you look about it, how sympathetic you get over it, how much crying you do, there are certain things that cannot be undone. And I believe in forgiveness. Praise God for forgiveness. Thank God for mercy, and we can talk about forgiveness because of the mercy of God. And when there's sin and there's repentance, there can be forgiveness and restoration. But there are things that happen to people that can't be undone. And there are things that are going to happen to people and to nations that are destined to happen, that are sure, that are not going to be changed. You cannot tell me or convince me otherwise. I believe that America is on a collision course. Well, a collision course. I heard old preachers years ago say, if God doesn't judge America, he'll have to apologize to Sodom and Gomorrah. And I heard them say that, so I started saying that. But the truth of the matter is, God isn't going to apologize to anybody because he always does right. But I get the point, don't you? Are we better than other people? Are we better than other people? What about 50 million Christians in a communist country that gave their lives just because they wouldn't compromise, took a stand for God? Are we better than those people? They tell us during the Boxer Revolution and the ongoing communist takeover in communist China during those years that 50 million Christians lost their lives. Let me tell you something. Are we better than those Chinese Christians? No. I don't know why we think that God has reserved the top drawer for America. We are a nation blessed above all nations on the earth. We are the last superpower, so to speak, left. But really, there's only one superpower in this universe, and that's God Almighty. Now, whether you believe it or not, I love America. I love America. And brother, when the red, white, and blue is waving, I'm standing and I'm proud and I thank God to be an American. My blood runs red, white, and blue, and I'm glad. I'm a patriotic person. But let me tell you something. We might wake up in the morning and hear that something catastrophic has happened in our own nation. We may hear of a collapse in the next few weeks or months, a national collapse. I'm saying to you that what we need to pray for in the midst of wrath, we need to pray for mercy. Habakkuk, in Habakkuk chapter 3, said, all right, Lord, you're going to judge our nation. I cannot hold back the judgment. But here's what I pray, Habakkuk chapter 3. A prayer of Habakkuk the prophet upon Shigionoth. O Lord, I have heard thy speech and was afraid. O Lord, revive thy work in the midst of the years. In the midst of the years, make known in wrath, notice please, in wrath, remember mercy. He prayed for mercy. In wrath, he says, in wrath, remember mercy. We need to be asking God every day for mercy, praying for mercy. God, be merciful. to our nation. God be merciful to my family. God be merciful to our church, recognizing that we need mercy. We need mercy. And we pray and ask God for mercy. The fourth thing I share with you is the plea for surrender because of His mercy. Why should we serve the Lord? Why should we obey the Lord? Because of His mercy. Because of His mercy. I owe a great debt because I deserve to die and go to hell forever. But God has been merciful. Now, listen, if I didn't have anything else to think about but to think that when I die, I'm going to heaven instead of going to hell, if I didn't have anything else to think about except that when I die, I'm going to heaven instead of going to hell. If I just had that one thing to think about, that'd be wonderful. But you know, that's not all of it. God's been merciful to me during my lifetime. He's been merciful to you during your lifetime. Turn to Romans chapter 12 for just a moment. The Bible says, as the Apostle Paul pens these words under the inspiration of the Spirit of God, moved along by God's Holy Spirit, he says, I beseech you, Romans chapter 12, verse 1, I beseech you, I plead with you. I say the plea for surrender because of mercy. I plead with you. Therefore, brethren, Christian people, notice please, by the mercies of God, because of the mercies of God, by the mercies of God, that what? That you present your bodies a living sacrifice, wholly acceptable unto God, which is your reasonable service. And be not conformed to this world, be ye transformed by the renewing of your mind, that ye may prove what is that good and acceptable and perfect will of God. I say, friends, when we talk about mercy and peace and love, we're able to have peace with God and the peace of God because of mercy. We're able to love one another because of mercy. We're living in perilous times. People need mercy. We must pray for mercy. And God pleads with us through His Word to surrender to Him because of His mercy. As I stand before you in this hour, I say my heart is fixed. I know on a daily basis I must renew this covenant with God. Like the Old Testament sacrifices held on the altar by the flesh hooks, God puts things in me to help me stay on the altar, a living sacrifice. And I know that on a daily basis I must die to self, reckoning self to be dead. But I want you to know, my heart is fixed. I made up my mind what I'm going to do with my life. I'm going to serve the Lord. I'm going to surrender to the Lord, do whatever He wants me to do, and I'm going to serve the Lord. And you say, why do you feel so strongly about that? Why? Why do you feel so strongly about that? Because of His mercy. Because of His mercy. What will you do for Jesus? Because of His mercy. Let's pray together. Father, we thank You for Your Word. And I pray that You'll take Your Word and speak to our hearts as we consider mercy, Your mercy to us, mercy unto you. You wrote to us in Jude, verse 2. May we by mercy do everything You want us to do. In Thy precious name we pray. Our heads are bowed and eyes are closed. Let me ask you a question. How far have you gotten in your thinking from the mercy of God? How far have you gotten in your thinking from the mercy of God? If people stay close to God's mercy, if people stay close to God's mercy, if they stay near mercy, they're going to love the Lord and serve the Lord. Going to love the Lord and serve the Lord more effectively because of that. Because we stay near God's mercy. Let's think together, all right? Heads are bowed, eyes are closed. Let's think together. How many of us would say in our hearts, I am thankful that I, call your name to yourself. If I have a position in the church, I'm this, that, and the other. Listen, friends, I'm the pastor. But I want you to know that I feel like I'm the greatest recipient of mercy in this building. I don't deserve to have the privilege to clean the sinks or to carry out the garbage in the house of God. I don't deserve the opportunity to open a door, much less stand up here and preach. If I got what I deserved, just deserved because of my sin, I have sinned and you have too, I'd be under God's wrath and go to hell forever. Now that's what we deserve. You see, you don't get puffed up and proud and talk about how good you are and how much better you are than everybody else and think other people are such dirt balls when you realize the mercy of God's been extended to us. We'll be moved by mercy to yield to the Lord. My life is not my own. By mercy, God saved me and it belongs to Him. Our dear friend, Brother Ron White, missionary Ron White, according to the news I've received, how do you think those people who have been on the mission field for so many, many, many years, serving God, giving their entire adult life, all their lives to the Lord Jesus Christ, and his wife diagnosed with liver cancer, God is still a God of mercy. I'm trying to appeal to you. What is the next step we should take? What is the next step we should take in our Christian lives? We should take it because of mercy. How many of us would say, Pastor, in my heart, I know I'm saved. I know I'm saved. I know I am saved. Would you lift your hand, hold it high? Hold it real high. If you knew everybody in the world was looking at you right now and you're telling the truth in your heart, I know I'm saved. God bless you. God help you. How many of you don't know that? You don't know for sure that you're saved. Hold your hand up high just for a moment so I can pray for you. May God help you. God bless you and help you, ma'am. Are there others? May the Lord help you. I don't know that for sure, but I need to know and want to know. I don't know that for sure, but I need to know and I want to know. Pray for me, Pastor. Pray for me. Are there others? I'm going to ask you to leave your place in a moment, you folks who don't know for sure. Let us take the Bible and show you how you can know for sure. But I'm going to ask you a serious question, Christian people. How many of us have sort of forgotten how good God has been to us to show us His mercy? Sincerely, honestly, truthfully, from your heart, the mercy of the Lord. Say, Pastor, pray for me. Pray for me. I want to live close to Jesus because of His mercy. Pray for me. Would you lift your hand? Hold it high. Pray for me. Pray for me. Have you ever been in a place, a terrible place you shouldn't have been? Would you raise your hand? You know why you're not there tonight? Tell me. Mercy. Have you ever been in a terrible situation? You thought your life was going to be fouled up forever. I mean, you thought it was going to be fouled up forever. Would you raise your hand? You know why it isn't? Why isn't it? Mercy. Mercy. Now, some of us just ought to get on our face before God tonight and say, Lord, I want to thank you for your mercy. Now, may God bless you as you listen to our choir singing, Look Unto Jesus.

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1: Hi, I'm Todd Nettleton, and this is the Voice of the Martyrs Radio. In one Arab nation, more than 24 Christians have been arrested and detained without charges. Among those arrested are new believers and church leaders. Family members have not been able to contact them, and at least 3 Christians have disappeared entirely. VOM workers report the situation is dire, and families are struggling under the weight of not knowing where their loved ones are or what has happened to them. Pray for those still detained. Pray each believer and their family will sense God's peace in the midst of this uncertainty. And pray they will soon be released and free to continue their Christian witness.
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0: In Romans chapter 8, we have a fabulous passage of Scripture here on the inseparability from the love of God. Our inseparability from the love of God. Begin reading with me in Romans chapter 8, verse 31. What shall we then say to these things? First question. If God be for us, who can be against us? He that spared not his own son, but delivered him up for us all. Second question. How shall he not with him also freely give us all things? Third question. Who shall lay anything to the charge of God's elect? It is God that justifieth. Fourth question. Who is he that condemneth? It is Christ that died, yea, rather that is risen again, who is even at the right hand of God, who also maketh intercession for us. Fifth question. Who shall separate us from the love of Christ? And he expands the question by asking, shall tribulation, or distress, or persecution, or famine, or nakedness, or peril, or sword? As it is written, for thy sake we are killed all the day long, we are counted as sheep for the slaughter. Nay, in all these things we are more than conquerors through him that loved us. For I am persuaded that neither death, nor life, nor angels, nor principalities, nor powers, nor things present, nor things to come, nor height, nor depth, nor any other creature shall be able to separate us from the love of God which is in Christ Jesus, our Lord. You know what? In today's Christianity, we are spoiled. Spoiled rotten. The things that Paul addresses here, if they were to come upon you, you would think that God didn't love you anymore. You'd think perhaps that you had committed some heinous sin and that maybe you'd lost your salvation. You might even be inclined to doubt that you ever were saved if you believed in eternal security. You find yourself in a terrible, terrible way. And you know what part of the problem is? Everything today is soft, soft Christianity. It's all about feeling good, about having better relationships, about having not necessarily stronger marriages, but more satisfying marriages. It's all about happy, happy, joy, joy, lovey, lovey, gushy, gushy, entertainment. It's a soft Christianity. And it's the wrong kind of Christianity according to Romans chapter 8. You know, I'm glad when the Lord takes care of us, and I've heard good preachers say I'm one of God's spoiled children, and I understand that, and I'm glad for it. But I'm going to tell you what, the Christian life is met with adversity. You find yourself in necessity. You find yourself in accusation. You find yourself in condemnation. You find yourself in affliction. If it's real Christianity, Paul said it was. He said in verse 36, for thy sake we are killed all the day long. We are accounted as sheep for the slaughter. That doesn't sound like the brand of Christianity that's being sold today. Today's Christianity, come as you are, be comfortable, wear your t-shirt, your shorts, your flip-flops. We're going to have a nice production for you today. You know, lots of glitz and glamour and lots of smiles, nothing bad, everything positive, all motivational. Let's don't talk about bad news. Let's don't deal with sin. Let's don't deal with the subject of hell. Let's make them feel good. Let's motivate them. It's soft is what it is. Now, I don't wish anything bad on you, but I'm going to tell you something. There are people right now that are going through bad things, and they are unprepared for the bad things because when the cancer comes, when the bills come, when the children mess up, the people go into a tailspin. And what they do is they cover by going to the production to get a feel-good. It's like Christianity now is the drug of choice for some people. It's designed to inebriate, mollify your pain. So there's a lot of discussion about pain, and there's a lot of discussion about, you know, those kinds of things, those vulnerabilities they like to talk about, and then it's all glossed over. And I'm going to tell you something. Paul gets down to the real crux of Christianity in Romans chapter 8, beginning with verse 31. And he comes down to verse 39, and he lets you know that the love of God is something from which you are inseparable. But I'm going to tell you what, if you live the real Christian life, there are going to be times when you're going to question whether God really loves you, and you're going to question whether you really love God, and there are going to be times when you're going to get mad at God and want to have some serious discussions with him about the condition of your life. And that's reality. I don't wish it on anybody, but it's just the way it is. Look what he says here in verse 31. He said, if God be for us, who can be against us? May I tell you something? Everybody can be against you. You look at Paul's life, and it was replete with adversity. Listen, he would go into a city to preach the gospel, and immediately he would raise up enemies. When he went, for instance, in Acts chapter 17, he ends up in Thessalonica after going through Amphipolis and Apollonia, and there was a synagogue of Jews, and so he goes in and does his same thing, his manner, in verse 2 of Acts chapter 17. And he reasoned with them out of the scriptures, opening and alleging that Christ must needs have suffered and risen again from the dead, and that this Jesus whom I preach unto you is Christ. Now that's the truth. That's the answer to two things, the Jewish hope and their eternal salvation. Well, verse 4, some of them believed and consorted with Paul and Silas, and of the devout Greeks, a great multitude, and of the chief women, not a few. But, verse 5, the Jews which believed not, moved with envy, took unto them certain lewd fellows of the baser sort, gathered a company, and set all the city on an uproar, and assaulted the house of Jason, and sought to bring them out to the people, because they were staying with Jason. Adversity. Paul met with adversity everywhere he went. He's in Damascus. They had to put him in a basket and lower him down the wall so he could escape. He gets to Lystra and Derbe, and they stoned Paul, drug him outside of town, and left him there for dead. Do you see how it went for him? Everywhere he went, he met with opposition. Opposition, opposition. He's imprisoned in Philippi. He's stoned at Lystra and Derbe. Have you ever read his testimony in 2 Corinthians chapter 11? I mean, it just shows you what the real Christian life is when you're taking a real stand for the Lord Jesus Christ. In 2 Corinthians chapter 11 and verse 23, Paul says about his ministry, in labors more abundant, in stripes above measure, in prisons more frequent, in deaths oft. Of the Jews, 5 times received I 40 stripes save one. Thrice was I beaten with rods, once I was stoned, thrice I suffered shipwreck, a night and a day have I been in the deep. You know what that is? That's adversity. And you know what it may cause people to do? Well, of course you know what it causes people to do. It causes people to doubt the love of God. You get to thinking, wait a minute, if I'm doing such a great service for the Lord, why am I suffering in this adversity? And Paul says here in verse 31, if God be for us, who can be against us? And he's saying, when you meet with adversaries, you haven't been left of the love of God. You haven't been separated from the love of God. And God, you know, God hasn't quit loving you. You have no reason to quit loving him. But why? Because God is for us. One of the great reformers found out that, you know, another man said to him, the whole world is against you. He said, well, good, then I'm against the whole world. Don't you understand that the real Christian life today is a life that meets with adversity? And when you meet with adversaries, God is still for you. You are inseparable from his love. Listen, the inseparability of our love for God is true in adversity. It's true in necessity. Look at the next verse in Romans chapter 8, verse 32. He that spared not his own son, but delivered him up for us all, how shall he not with him also freely give us all things? Do you realize that God is there to meet all of your necessities? Paul said in Philippians chapter 4, verse 19, my God shall supply all your need according to his riches and glory by Christ Jesus. Now I realize in this covetous, discontented society in which we live, there are men and women who find their satisfaction in possession. Jesus Christ said a man's life consisted not in the abundance of the things which he possesseth, but you thought so, and so you have overspent the means. You didn't live within your means. You have in this covetousness, in this consumer society in which we live, fallen for the trap that happiness was associated with possession and money. And what you found out is that you loved money. And then you found out that the love of money is the root of all evil. And now you find yourself in necessities because you're deeply indebted and you want God to bail you out. You think God doesn't love you because he's not doing it. Well, I hate to inform you, but those things that you spent your money on weren't necessities. Those things were luxuries. And now you're paying the price. But I say to you that if you've really tried to stay within your means and you have suffered with necessity like Paul did, then let me tell you something. That's not an indication that God quit loving you, because the Lord freely gives you all things that you need. Now, Paul, one of the things Paul needed was he needed to learn how to be content when he didn't have sufficient, what he thought, necessities. And look what he said in Philippians chapter 4. He said in Philippians chapter 4, verse 11, "Not that I speak in respect of want, for I have learned in whatsoever state I am therewith to be content." He said, "I know." How did he know it? Because he'd experienced it. "I know both how to be abased, and I know how to abound. Everywhere and in all things," watch it, "I am instructed, both to be full and to be hungry, both to abound and to suffer need. I can do all things through Christ which strengtheneth me." Well, how did he learn that? He learned that by finding himself in the midst of necessity and then finding God's contentment at the same spot. And let me tell you something. You don't learn that until you go through the necessity and then you find out that God's grace is sufficient and that God still loves you. Paul heard from the Lord, who said to him, "My grace is sufficient for thee, for my strength is made perfect in weakness." Most gladly, Paul said, "Therefore will I rather glory in my infirmities, that the power of Christ may rest upon me. Therefore I take pleasure in infirmities, in reproaches, in necessities, in persecutions, in distresses for Christ's sake. For when I am weak, then I am strong." Do you see that? So what happens is people find themselves in the midst of these necessities and think, "Well, God has bailed on me," and then they're all frustrated because they think, "Well, God doesn't love me anymore, and if he doesn't love me, I sure don't love him." And I'm telling you, Paul said, you are inseparable from the love of God, and those necessities that you find yourself in are more there to teach you contentment in the love of God rather than in the blessings of God. You see, what's happened is that you have now interpreted God's presence in your life and God's blessing in your life by the blessings and not by his love. And sometimes he has to pull the rug out from under your feet and let you go hungry for a little while so that you can understand what it is to love God and to be loved by him. You know, when you really experience that love, you don't need it crowded with a bunch of necessities and a bunch of luxuries. Don't you know that the church in the Laodiceans weakened because of their wealth? So you are inseparable from the love of God, even when you're confronted by adversaries, even when you're confronted by necessities, even when you are confronted by accusations. Verse 33, Romans chapter 8, "Who shall lay anything to the charge of God's elect? It is God that justifieth." Well, I'm going to tell you, they came up with all kinds of false accusations against Jesus Christ everywhere he turned. They were trying to get him to catch a word out of his mouth. Today they call it a sound bite, so they could broadcast it around and accuse him falsely. They raised up false accusers against Paul and tried many times to kill him and many times to give an accusation against him that just was not true. Has anybody ever spoken anything untrue about you? Well, if you've lived for the Lord Jesus Christ and you've stood out, yes, of course they have. And, of course, you want to make sure that it was truly a false accusation. It may be that they said something about you that you didn't want them to say, but it may very well be that what they said was true. Well, if it is, it is. But if it isn't true, you know what the temptation of most people is? The temptation of most people is to then respond to the accusation, to defend themselves. That's the temptation. Well, let me ask you something. If today somebody said something bad about a politician, would you be inclined to believe that what was said was true? You say, well, yes, I would, because most people consider that politicians are corrupt. And certainly it's not true of all politicians, not by a long shot. And yet there are some, enough, who have given a bad name and a bad reputation to that profession, that people really are inclined to believe anything bad that's said about a politician. May I say something to you? If somebody said something bad about a preacher, would you be inclined to believe them? And you should probably say, well, yeah, probably. Why? Because there are enough preachers that have done bad things that the attitude of most people is that there's corruption. And so if you hear something, you're inclined to believe it. Now, if a bad thing is said about a politician, or a bad thing is said about a preacher, or a bad thing is said about you, and the person spends a great deal of time and money defending himself, what is your thought? What goes through your mind? You think, well, if the man is vehemently defending himself, you know what your thought is? Your thought is that he's guilty, that he really has something to hide. And if the preacher spends a great deal of time vehemently defending himself and denying the accusation, you get the idea, you know what? He probably is guilty. In other words, the more he defends it, the more people believe that he's guilty of the accusation. May I say something to you? The more you defend yourself against accusation, the more people are inclined to believe that you really are guilty of the accusation. We say, well, what am I supposed to do? You're supposed to draw closer to the love of God. Why? It is God that justifieth. Do you see that? In other words, this adversity that comes into your life, this necessity that comes into your life, this accusation that comes into your life is not there to destroy you. It is there to draw you closer to the Lord Jesus Christ and to realize, listen, if God has justified me, it doesn't make any difference how many people say bad things about me that aren't true. It doesn't make any difference. You say, well, it stands in the way of my ambition. Listen, if God's not the one that put you where you are and you gained that by your own ambition, you don't need to be there anyway. Listen, Jesus Christ was falsely accused, and you know where he is today? He is the number one. He has a name which is above every name, that at the name of Jesus, every knee should bow. You got it? Listen, promotion comes from God, not from you. You don't have to sit here and worry about protecting your reputation. You just have to stay close to the Lord God who justified. Now, if you're doing something that's wrong and you get exposed for that, well, then you're going to have to live with those consequences, but it's still God that justifieth. Listen, God knows more about you than anybody who's falsely accusing you, so draw close to him. If he still loves you in spite of that, that's the most important thing you could possibly have in your life. Do you see that? Our inseparability from the love of God is true in adversity, it's true in necessity, it's true in accusation, it's true in condemnation. Look here, verse 34, who is he that condemneth? The answer, it is Christ that died, yea, rather that is risen again, who is even at the right hand of God, who also maketh intercession for us. When we studied this passage in men's Bible study the other day, I asked them, who do you think the greatest condemner is? And one of the men said, you. And that is very true. You're harder on yourself than most people are. I tell you what, when I visit with people and have to try to help them, you know, people get down on themselves pretty hard. And the truth of the matter is, it's because they love themselves. Self-condemnation is one of the highest expressions of self-love. Why? Because you're thinking about yourself all the time. That's true. Have you ever thought about that? You say, well, boy, I'm sure mad about this. I did that, and I did this, and I need to do that better. Quit thinking about yourself so much. Jesus Christ is at the right hand of God right now making intercession for you. He's already died for you. He's already risen again. Your sins have been forgiven. They've been cast into the depths of the sea, as removed as far as the east is from the west, and all the many other wonderful things God has said in the Bible. Why are you still condemning yourself? You know why? Because you love yourself. And you are at the center of your own attention. And you know what you need to do? You need to just reciprocate the love of God from which you have not been separated and begin to enjoy His love and love Him back. That'll get your mind off yourself. You'll begin to realize just how great it is to be saved, and you'll quit worrying about it because Christ hasn't condemned you. Why should you condemn yourself? You see, the problem in every one of these is an inadequacy in the love of God. And if you realize that you are not separated from the love of God when you meet with adversity, when you meet with necessity, when you meet with accusation, and when you meet with condemnation, you're going to appreciate the love of God much more than you do right now. You are inseparable from the love of God even in the midst of affliction. Look at the next verse. Verse 35, who shall separate us from the love of Christ? Paul expands the question. Shall tribulation, distress, persecution, famine, nakedness, peril, or sword? Answer, no. Tribulation is horrible. Distress is terrible. Today, stress is a big problem. And really, stress has two components. There's eustress and distress. And the eustress or eustress is good, actually, because it gets you to kind of get pumped up and get something done. Distress is the one that tears you down and tears down your body. Not a good thing. Persecution. We're not experiencing that much here in the United States, but and famine, not experiencing that much here in the United States, but we may. Nakedness, you're not having to run around without any clothes right now. Peril, hardly. You go home at night and sleep. Sword, nobody's trying to kill you. Listen, you haven't met with any of those except for distress, and distress is about to kill you right now. Distress is, you know what happens in distress? You get distracted. And when you get distracted, you know what happens? You quit concentrating on the love of God. And you know what happens when you quit concentrating on the love of God? The devil wins. And these afflictions are not brought about to separate you from the love of God. They are here to draw you closer to the love of God. You know, one of the best remedies for stress is just prop your feet up on your ottoman, open your Bible, and begin to just love God in His words. And quit thinking about that schedule of things that you have to get done. They're not critical, not nearly as much as your relationship with the Lord Jesus Christ. You know what Paul said in verse 36 of Romans chapter 8? He says, as it is written, for thy sake we are killed all the day long. We are accounted as sheep for the slaughter. And Paul's response to that is, I die daily. That's what he said in 1 Corinthians. I die daily. Why? He said, well, if I'm a dead man, then why should I worry if somebody has something bad to say about me? Why should I worry if I have an adversary? Why should I worry if I'm trying to beat up myself? Why should I worry if I'm in famine? Doesn't make a difference. I'm a dead man anyway. And if I die through this, what difference is it? And I was talking to a fellow today, as a matter of fact, that as a cancer survivor, and he told me with tears in his eyes, he said, if Jesus Christ were to show up right now and tell me, hey, I'm ready for you, he said, buddy, and with a big smile on his face, he said, buddy, I am ready to see Him. I love the Lord Jesus Christ. You know what that adversity did? It brought him into a closer relationship with the Lord Jesus Christ and taught him what things are important and what things are unimportant, and it let him know that his life is not as important to him as his fellowship and love with the Lord Jesus Christ. So Paul goes on to say in Romans 8:37, nay, in all these things we are more than conquerors through Him that loved us. What does that mean, to be more than a conqueror? You know what that means? It means that you had to have been in a fight. Do you understand that? And the problem is Christians aren't in fight today. They're in flight. They're in, oh, I'm having so much pain. I just need to come over here and listen to a little concert and have somebody love on me. You need the love of the Lord God. You have to stand in the midst of those afflictions and realize that those things are allowed to come in your life to draw you closer to the Lord. He hasn't quit loving you. You're thinking, things aren't going so well in my life. I must be doing something horrible, or God doesn't love me. Well, if you're doing something horrible, quit it. If that's not the cause, it's not because God doesn't love you or doesn't care. It's because he wants to love you and demonstrate that love to you. And he's got to knock other things that are distracting you out of your life. And you've got to come away from that thing as more than a conqueror through him that loved you. And you will, if you remember, that the principal reason is love. Paul said in Romans 8:38, I am persuaded. Well, how was he persuaded? He had been through the fight. He'd been through every one of these. And he said, I came out on the under end. And you know what he said? I am persuaded. Neither death, nor life, nor angels, nor principalities, nor powers, nor things present, nor things to come, nor height, nor depth, nor any other creature shall be able to separate us from the love of God, which is in Christ Jesus our Lord. And when you hear that, you are listening to a man who had head-on confrontation with the devil. He said in 2 Timothy chapter 4, verse 17, notwithstanding the Lord stood with me and strengthened me, that by me the preaching might be fully known, and that all Gentiles might hear, and I was delivered out of the mouth of the lion. The devil was there to devour him. Evil beasts at Ephesus were there to devour him. And he said, I came right on through that with flying colors. I'm more than a conqueror. Why? Because I have the love of God. And as long as I have the love of God, he said, I'm more than a conqueror. Doesn't make any difference what you bring. Adversity, necessity, accusation, condemnation, affliction, doesn't make any difference. I fought them all and I came out on top every single time. Nothing is able to separate us from the love of God, which is in Christ Jesus our Lord. Please get this in your mind and in your heart. God loves you, dear Christian, and the trouble you've been having is not because he doesn't love you. It is because he does love you, and he's allowing those things to continue until they drive you completely into his love.
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2: Chapter 34. Josiah was 8 years old when he began to reign, and he reigned in Jerusalem 130 years. And he did that which was right in the sight of the Lord, and walked in the ways of David his father, and declined neither to the right hand nor to the left. For in the 8th year of his reign, while he was yet young, he began to seek after the God of David his father. And in the 12th year he began to purge Judah and Jerusalem from the high places, and the groves, and the carved images, and the molten images. And they brake down the altars of Baalim in his presence, and the images that were on high above them he cut down, and the groves, and the carved images, and the molten images he brake in pieces, and made dust of them, and strode it upon the graves of them that had sacrificed unto them. And he burnt the bones of the priests upon their altars, and cleansed Judah and Jerusalem. And so did he in the cities of Manasseh, and Ephraim, and Simeon, even unto Naphtali, with their mattocks round about. And when he had broken down the altars and the groves, and had beaten the graven images into powder, and cut down all the idols throughout all the land of Israel, he returned to Jerusalem. Now in the 18th year of his reign, when he had purged the land and the house, he sent Shaphan the son of Azaliah, and Maaseiah the governor of the city, and Joah the son of Joahaz the recorder, to repair the house of the Lord his God. And when they came to Hilkiah the high priest, they delivered the money that was brought into the house of God, which the Levites that kept the doors had gathered of the hand of Manasseh and Ephraim, and of all the remnant of Israel, and of all Judah and Benjamin, and they returned to Jerusalem. And they put it in the hand of the workmen that had the oversight of the house of the Lord, and they gave it to the workmen that wrought in the house of the Lord to repair and amend the house. Even to the artificers and builders gave they it, to buy hewn stone and timber for couplings, and to floor the houses which the kings of Judah had destroyed. And the men did the work faithfully, and the overseers of them were Jahath and Obadiah the Levites of the sons of Merari, and Zechariah and Meshullam of the sons of the Kohathites, to set it forward, and other of the Levites, all that could skill of instruments of music. Also they were over the bearers of burdens, and were overseers of all that wrought the work in any manner of service. And of the Levites there were scribes and officers and porters. And when they brought out the money that was brought into the house of the Lord, Hilkiah the priest found a book of the law of the Lord given by Moses. And Hilkiah answered and said to Shaphan the scribe, I have found the book of the law in the house of the Lord. And Hilkiah delivered the book to Shaphan. And Shaphan carried the book to the king, and brought the king word back again, saying, All that was committed to thy servants, they do it. And they have gathered together the money that was found in the house of the Lord, and have delivered it into the hand of the overseers, and to the hand of the workmen. Then Shaphan the scribe told the king, saying, Hilkiah the priest hath given me a book. And Shaphan read it before the king. And it came to pass, when the king had heard the words of the law, that he rent his clothes. And the king commanded Hilkiah, and Ahikam the son of Shaphan, and Abdon the son of Micah, and Shaphan the scribe, and Asaiah, a servant of the king, saying, Go, inquire of the Lord for me and for them that are left in Israel and in Judah, concerning the words of the book that is found. For great is the wrath of the Lord that is poured out upon us, because our fathers have not kept the word of the Lord, to do after all that is written in this book. And Hilkiah, and they that the king had appointed, went to Huldah the prophetess, the wife of Shallum the son of Tikvath, the son of Hezra, keeper of the wardrobe. Now she dwelt in Jerusalem in the college. And they spake to her to that effect. And she answered them, Thus saith the Lord God of Israel, Tell ye the man that sent you to me, Thus saith the Lord, Behold, I will bring evil upon this place, and upon the inhabitants thereof, even all the curses that are written in the book which they have read before the king of Judah, because they have forsaken me, and have burned incense unto other gods, that they might provoke me to anger with all the works of their hands. Therefore my wrath shall be poured out upon this place, and shall not be quenched. And as for the king of Judah, who sent you to inquire of the Lord, so shall ye say unto him, Thus saith the Lord God of Israel concerning the words which thou hast heard. Because thine heart was tender, and thou didst humble thyself before God when thou heardest his words against this place and against the inhabitants thereof, and humbledst thyself before me, and didst rend thy clothes and weep before me, I have even heard thee also, saith the Lord. Behold, I will gather thee to thy fathers, and thou shalt be gathered to thy grave in peace. Neither shall thine eyes see all the evil that I will bring upon this place and upon the inhabitants of the same. So they brought the king word again. Then the king sent and gathered together all the elders of Judah and Jerusalem. And the king went up into the house of the Lord, and all the men of Judah, and the inhabitants of Jerusalem, and the priests, and the Levites, and all the people, great and small. And he read in their ears all the words of the book of the covenant that was found in the house of the Lord. And the king stood in his place, and made a covenant before the Lord, to walk after the Lord, and to keep his commandments, and his testimonies, and his statutes, with all his heart, and with all his soul, to perform the words of the covenant, which are written in this book. And he caused all that were present in Jerusalem and Benjamin to stand to it. And the inhabitants of Jerusalem did according to the covenant of God, the God of their fathers. And Josiah took away all the abominations out of all the countries that pertained to the children of Israel, and made all that were present in Israel to serve, even to serve the Lord their God. And all his days they departed not from following the Lord, the God of their fathers. Chapter 35. Moreover, Josiah kept a Passover unto the Lord in Jerusalem, and they killed the Passover on the 14th day of the first month. And he set the priests in their charges, and encouraged them to the service of the house of the Lord, and said unto the Levites that taught all Israel, which were holy unto the Lord, Put the holy ark in the house which Solomon the son of David, king of Israel, did build. It shall not be a burden upon your shoulders. Serve now the Lord your God, and his people Israel, and prepare yourselves by the houses of your fathers, after your courses, according to the writing of David, king of Israel, and according to the writing of Solomon his son. And stand in the holy place, according to the divisions of the families of the fathers of your brethren the people, and after the division of the families of the Levites. So kill the Passover, and sanctify yourselves, and prepare your brethren, that they may do according to the word of the Lord by the hand of Moses. And Josiah gave to the people of the flock, lambs, and kids, all for the Passover offerings, for all that were present, to the number of 30,000, and 3,000 bullocks. These were of the king's substance. And his princes gave willingly unto the people, to the priests, and to the Levites. Hilkiah, and Zechariah, and Jehiel, rulers of the house of God, gave unto the priests for the Passover offerings 2,600 small cattle, and 300 oxen. Conaniah also, and Shemaiah, and Nethaneel his brethren, and Hashabiah, and Jeiel, and Jozabad, chief of the Levites, gave unto the Levites for Passover offerings 5,000 small cattle, and 500 oxen. So the service was prepared, and the priests stood in their place, and the Levites in their courses, according to the king's commandment. And they killed the Passover, and the priests sprinkled the blood from their hands, and the Levites flayed them. And they removed the burnt offerings, that they might give according to the divisions of the families of the people, to offer unto the Lord, as it is written in the book of Moses. And so did they with the oxen. And they roasted the Passover with fire, according to the ordinance. But the other holy offerings sod they in pots, and in cauldrons, and in pans, and divided them speedily among all the people. And afterward they made ready for themselves and for the priests, because the priests, the sons of Aaron, were busied in offering of burnt offerings and the fat until night. Therefore the Levites prepared for themselves and for the priests, the sons of Aaron. And the singers, the sons of Asaph, were in their place according to the commandment of David. And Asaph and Heman and Jeduthun the king's seer, and the porters waited at every gate. They might not depart from their service, for their brethren the Levites prepared for them. So all the service of the Lord was prepared the same day to keep the Passover, and to offer burnt offerings upon the altar of the Lord, according to the commandment of King Josiah. And the children of Israel that were present kept the Passover at that time, and the feast of unleavened bread 7 days. And there was no Passover like to that kept in Israel from the days of Samuel the prophet. Neither did all the kings of Israel keep such a Passover as Josiah kept, and the priests and the Levites, and all Judah and Israel that were present, and the inhabitants of Jerusalem. In the 18th year of the reign of Josiah was this Passover kept. After all this, when Josiah had prepared the temple, Necho, king of Egypt, came up to fight against Carchemish by Euphrates, and Josiah went out against him. But he sent ambassadors to him, saying, What have I to do with thee, thou king of Judah? I come not against thee this day, but against the house wherewith I have war. For God commanded me to make haste. Forbear thee from meddling with God, who is with me, that he destroy thee not. Nevertheless Josiah would not turn his face from him, but disguised himself that he might fight with him, and hearkened not unto the words of Necho from the mouth of God, and came to fight in the valley of Megiddo. And the archers shot at King Josiah, and the king said to his servants, Have me away, for I am sore wounded. His servants therefore took him out of that chariot, and put him in the second chariot that he had, and they brought him to Jerusalem. And he died, and was buried in one of the sepulchres of his fathers. And all Judah and Jerusalem mourned for Josiah. And Jeremiah lamented for Josiah, and all the singing men and the singing women spake of Josiah in their lamentations to this day, and made them an ordinance in Israel. And behold, they are written in the lamentations. Now the rest of the acts of Josiah, and his goodness, according to that which was written in the law of the Lord, and his deeds, first and last, behold, they are written in the book of the kings of Israel and Judah.

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the Apostle Peter denied the Lord not once, but three times, cursing and deserting him. It was Peter who had lied and acted as if he didn't even know the Lord. Jesus turned and looked upon him. Then Peter, remembering the Lord's words, went out and wept bitterly. Surely he must have wondered if Jesus would ever forgive him.

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